0: ABC's Elizabeth Schulze. Wall Street, the Dow gained 69 points today. 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
1: You know, I'm not one to say I told you so, but I switched to Pure Talk over a year ago, and ever since, I've been telling people there's no better wireless company out there. 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No contract, no commitment, just a very inexpensive way to test drive the only American wireless company with five stars in every category. Just dial pound 250, say micro, and Pure Talk's U.S. customer service will take it from there. Again, pound 250, micro. And yes, I told you so.
0: At least 11 people have been arrested in what officials are calling a marriage scam that joined hundreds in sham weddings between Chinese nationals and American citizens. ABC's Sophie Flay reports.
2: The foreign nationals paid as much as $100,000 each, and the Americans were allegedly paid $30,000 to say, "I do." The marriages even came with an unusual prenup, a clause stipulating that the husband and wife could live separate lives and have nothing to do with one another.
0: New findings of the Ryanair Boeing 737 flight, in which a passenger was partially sucked out of a broken window last month before fellow passengers pulled him back in.
3: When the Boeing 737 took off, passengers and crew reported abnormal engine vibrations that got worse over 9 minutes before what was described by some on board as an explosion. When a window was shattered, the plane depressurized and a man was partially sucked out before being pulled back in. The NTSB saying it found multiple fan blades broke and punctured the plane. The blade showed signs of metal fatigue even though they had been inspected in May. The NTSB says it is aware of other fan blade issues on 737s and is looking to see if there's a connection. Alex Stone, ABC News.
0: The White House announced a new effort to fight transshipment, the rerouting of exports through third nations to avoid U.S. tariffs. White House Trade Advisor Peter Navarro said such schemes add up to $26 billion of lost tax revenue for the U.S. Dave Packer, ABC News.
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6: KBEC 920 News Time, 506. Checking traffic. North County hit and run. Still on the scene of it in the Trader Joe's parking lot. Don't do that. Be careful if you're in that area. Some slowing in the five cities. Matter of fact, quite a bit. Southbound 101 from Oak Park all the way to Traffic Way. You're going to be slowed down there. Weather-wise, partly to mostly cloudy. Highs pretty much right now stationary in the 60s. Lows are in the mid-50s. That's news, traffic, and weather together. I'm Kurt Olson. 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
7: Thank you to the legendary Kurt Olson. Always good to be with Kurt. Always good to be with you. I'm Dave Congleton. Sorry, getting ahead of myself.

0: We're going to feature a conversation with Dr. Larry Martinez in about an hour. First, I want to talk about what is happening with the economy. I want to focus specifically on federal spending. That just seems to be skyrocketing. To many of us, it seems like it's getting out of control. In direct contrast to what was promised by this administration during the 2024 presidential campaign. So we want to talk about what's happening. We want to try to explain how this impacts you. We want to try to give you some specific examples and suggest what needs to be done. And then a little bit later on, we'll welcome your thoughts as well. Let's have a conversation. We start by welcoming Michelle Dostere back to this broadcast. Michelle, how are you doing?
1: I'm doing well, David. How are you?
0: I'm all right. It's getting to the point, though, where I don't want to go look at the news because it hasn't been a lot of encouraging news lately. So for people out of the loop, let's give them a kind of an economic snapshot. What are the headlines saying, Michelle?
1: Well, today we found out that the deficit for July was $432 billion, driven by increased spending and lower tax revenues, but mostly increased spending. That's the highest it's ever been. Our national debt now is $31.7 trillion. For the first time since World War II, our national debt is greater than our yearly GDP of $31.2 trillion. We owe more. This has led to huge expensive interest, and as the world decides that we are less trustworthy, these interest payments only increase. We are paying $26 billion more this July in interest than we paid in last July. So far this year, we've paid $26 billion more. The actual interest costs for July is $118 billion. That, and for fiscal year 26, our interest costs are going to be $1.2 trillion, which is more than we spend on the military. It's more than we spend on Medicare.
0: Repeat that. Today we have, repeat that fact, please, Michelle. I think that's important.
1: We are spending more on interest than we spend on the military. And remember, we spend more on our military than the nine next nations combined. But we are spending more on interest than we do on the military and on Medicare. Today we had the costliest bond sale in 25 years. For 30-year bonds, people buying our bonds are demanding 5.21% to lend us money for 30 years because they don't trust that we're going to be able to pay it back. And the higher that rate goes, as anybody who's ever run a credit card balance knows, the higher that rate goes, the worse off you are. And what's been driving this is that we've been spending two things. One is that revenues are $200 billion less than was predicted by the Treasury Department. Part of that is due to having to repay $100 billion in illegal tariffs that were collected. Remember, Walmart and Target and everybody raised their prices, and now they're getting refunded all those tariffs. You're not. You paid it. They raised their prices. It cost you an estimate of about $1,600 last year in increased prices and tariffs, and now they're getting refunded, but they are not turning around and refunding it to you. But it's led to $200 billion revenue shortfall so far. So it's becoming clearer and clearer to me how the man managed to go bankrupt six times, how he manages to bankrupt a casino. When you spend money like a drunken sailor and you're not bringing in anywhere near the money that you said you would, and put it on the national credit card, this is what happened.
0: I thought we were supposed to cut spending. I thought that was the promise. Doge and everything?
1: We're not. It's much, much. We're spending much, much more. We're spending triple what we used to spend on ICE. Let's just put it like that. We now spend more on ICE than we do on the Marines.

0: The ICE budget is now like $160 billion or something like that. And the Marines, we spend $56 billion on. So, yeah, the Marines have spent $54 billion on, and we spent $160 billion on ICE.
1: Right.
0: So, and there's just a lot of absolute lighting a match to money going on that is just, it's killing us.
1: Well, let's take a second and elaborate on that, Michelle. I mean, we're throwing a lot of numbers here. People are listening and they're wondering, okay, how does that affect me individually? How is this impacting my life?
0: Okay. I'll get to some of the specifics of lighting a match to money later, but your consumers are under having four levels of pain. First up, you already spent the $1,600 on tariffs, and since nobody ever lowers prices, that's kind of baked in. Gas is up $1 a gallon. Job growth has slowed dramatically. We lost jobs in January, and they revised both June and May drastically downward. And when the cost of the government borrowing money goes up, the cost of you borrowing money goes up. It won't be instant because treasuries and mortgages and car loans are typically pegged to the 10-year T-bill, which is actually softened a little bit today on the bad jobs report. But they rises in prices on the 30-year T-bill eventually trickle down to the 10-year T-bill. So you're going to pay more for your mortgage. You're going to pay more for your car loan. You're going to pay more on your credit cards. We're losing rather than gaining jobs. So it's just hitting consumers in the pocketbook from every direction. Meanwhile, the oil companies are really happy. They've got $93 billion in windfall profits. Corporations are really happy because they're paying 23% less. The corporate tax revenue has dropped 23% so far due to changes made in the big, beautiful bill. So basically the top 1%, who are the people who own most of the stock in the country, are very, very happy, and everyone else is kind of screwed. They laid off 35% of the auditors at the IRS whose job it was to make sure that the rich people paid taxes. So revenue is coming way short of what they said it would. They're having to repay back all that tariff revenue. Meanwhile, when interest rates go up and gas goes up and the cost of food goes up, the American working class is rapidly getting poorer. And it's not something that people aren't noticing.
1: All right, let me stop you there, Michelle Doster, painting the current economic picture as far as she is concerned. Your phone call still to come. We got a lot more to cover first. I'm Dave Congleton. 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
1: 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Then grab the phone and give her a call. 805-441-7744. Yes, please. Tell him Dave says hi. After that, go ahead, start packing. You'll be moving fast. License number 01868098.

0: Well, welcome your phone calls, Michelle. After news at the bottom of the hour, we're talking about government spending and how it is quickly getting out of control. Although, Michelle, as we continue, in fairness, on the Frederick Law text line, a listener is arguing, does the last administration with printing of billions of dollars of money in previous administrations, are they not to blame as well?
1: The last administration was trying to pull the country out of a pandemic-induced depression, which it did quite well, by the way. And that was money that was spent deliberately in, for example, in trying to get manufacturing jobs into red states. It was spent deliberately on helping people with their health insurance through the pandemic. That was spent on money on things that the American working class needed. If you go back and look at where the deficits and the national debt came from, you're going to see some spending, some of it increased when Biden's trying to pull us out of the pandemic depression, which, by the way, he did much better than the rest of the world. But most of it comes from Republican unfunded wars. You'll see, and unfunded tax cuts. You'll see a huge increase in national debt under Reagan. Then Bush 1 tries to pay it down and gets kicked out by his own party for it. Bill Clinton manages to balance the budget. Then comes Bush 2, runs up huge debts by having a war in Iraq and a tax cut simultaneously. So go look at where the national debt has increased under past administrations.
0: Fair enough.
1: And this administration is just spending money like drunken sailors.
0: Give us examples. What would you point to?
1: Well, let's see. Department of Homeland Security said they needed $464 million to buy airplanes, including some luxury jets for Kristi Noem to fly around in, and then some 737s. They said they were going to be used for deportation. But they don't have the staff to operate these airplanes. They've mostly been parked. Trump is spending $900 million on the White House destruction thing he's got going on. At least $500 million of that is coming from the taxpayer. Today he announced, 10 years ago, he was visiting a ship and a sailor told him that the old steam catapults were better than the new electromagnetic catapults. And he's had a bee in his bonnet about it ever since. And the Navy has been saying, no, you know, it doesn't work like that. Everybody's using electromagnetic now. You know, the Japanese are, the Chinese are. That's what we use. That's how the carriers, and have just been stalling, thinking that eventually they, you know, he'd get this out of his head. Today he announced that he is ordering them to go back to steam catapults on carriers that were not that are currently being built, that were not designed for steam candidates, at a cost of $1.3 billion. That's $1.3 billion.

0: The Pentagon was concerned enough about it to leak. Well, what happened was, because Trump really had no plan, he said it would be over in 3 days, and he waved his hands. A large part of the assaults on both U.S. bases and our allies, like Saudi Arabia and Kuwait and Qatar and stuff, were drone assaults. But we didn't have any drone countermeasures, which Ukraine had offered to help us with, but Trump said, I don't need you, no. So we shot off almost our entire inventory of Patriot missiles at a cost of $4 million per interceptor to shoot down $25,000 drones because we didn't have drone countermeasures. So we shot off $4 million missiles. The thing is that Patriots are needed to combat ballistic missiles, because only the Patriot interceptors have the high-speed radar that can detect a ballistic missile launch fast enough to stop it, which is why Ukraine desperately needs them, because they're under assault from Russia's ballistic missiles. But they blew them up in the Gulf to shoot down $25,000 drones because they didn't have drone countermeasures. I mean, it's just billions and billions of dollars that went up in smoke.
1: So give us,
0: it can't be replaced, by the way.
1: Give us a larger picture. How many billions have we spent on this war with Iran?
0: Well, Hank says went back and asked another $67 billion, but the Senate committees are saying it's at least $100 billion. And that's not counting the cost of replacing the missiles, which, by the way, cannot be replaced. The first ones to come off this new... We only build 600 a year of the Patriot interceptors. Now they're going to up that to 2,000, but those first missiles won't start coming out till 2029.
1: So where's Congress in all this? They're supposed to control the purse strings. They're supposed to keep the president from spending too much money.
0: Well, it's been terrifying to discover that we don't have a Congress. I don't know why they're getting paid, but they're not stopping him. They're not stopping him ever about anything, because Republicans control the Senate and they control the House. Which is why, if you want to have a functioning Congress again, you need to vote out all these people who care so little about their country that they won't do the duty that they raised their hand and swore an oath to, which is to be, you know, a countervailing, you know, our whole system of checks and balances doesn't work when the Congress refuses to check. Meanwhile, the costs to the American working class and the American consumer in increased interest charges, lowered services, are just going to be epic. It's just going to be epic.
1: Well, just yesterday I read that with credit cards, for example, new levels of high charges for both gas and groceries. People are just putting basic necessities on credit cards.
0: Yep. Well, that's because salaries have not kept up with inflation, not remotely kept up with inflation. Not remotely. And now you've spent, you know, there was $1,600 that the tariffs cost you and increased prices for everything, plus a dollar extra a gallon for gas since January that you've been spending. Plus, God help you if you have an adjustable rate mortgage, because that's going to rise. God help you if you need to buy a new car, because the interest rate on that is going to rise. So American consumer is being hit both by rising prices. It's a triple whammy. Rising prices, stagnant or falling salaries in a softened job market, and a huge overhang of government debt. It's eventually going to have to be paid back. So It's a debacle.
1: So where
0: it's
1: does
0: an
1: that
0: utter debacle?
1: Where does that put us? Say, where does that put us a year from now, if the Republicans maintain both the Senate and the House in the November elections, and the brakes are not applied to this administration?
0: I think it's going to get bad faster than a year from now. The economy is softening rapidly. Because, you know, the oil companies have taken $93 billion in excess profits from consumers. You know, price gap.

0: grocery prices have risen in some cases 30%. You know, the working class cannot continue to be robbed coming and going, and still, and so we're going to see a huge recession. I don't think it's going to be a year from now. I think it'll be faster than that.
1: What would be the warning signs?
0: Well, the debt. Consumer debt is exploding. When people putting, like you said, gas and groceries on their credit cards. The rising farm bankruptcies. And to add to that, by the way, there was a huge drought in the Midwest. So even basic commodities like rice and wheat and beans are going to be more expensive in the coming months. But people are just going to stop spending. People have stopped spending.
1: Well,
0: I mean, do you go to the grocery store?
1: Yeah, of course I do.
0: And you look at the box of Triscuits, it used to be $3.19, and it's $3.94, and it's smaller, and you go, okay, no Triscuits. I mean, people, when salaries are not increasing and employment is declining, that's a recipe for recession.
1: Well, a lot of people,
0: and we are now so overhung with debt that we can't stimulate the economy to get out of it.
1: And people have dropped out of the labor force. Anyway, we got a lot to cover. We got news and traffic and weather. Then we'll welcome your phone calls. For Michelle Dostair, I'm Dave Congleton. 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
1: We are older now.
2: Adults is coming back for a second season. The comedy about a group of friends in their 20s coming of age in New York City will feature guests including Gaten Matarazzo, Jake Shane, and Isaac Powell. Adults premieres on FXX and Hulu on August 27th. Disney is the parent company of FX, Hulu, and ABC News.
3: Come with me.
2: Netflix has announced a scrumdiddlyumptious cast for its upcoming animated sequel to Willy Wonka and the Chocolate Factory. The starry lineup includes Kate Winslet, Nicola Coughlin, and Helena Bonham Carter. Charlie Versus the Chocolate Factory comes to theaters on November 5th, 2027.
4: It was the best of times.
2: MGM Plus has released the first trailer for their new series adaptation of Charles Dickens' A Tale of Two Cities. The new series, starring Kit Harington, comes to the streamer on September 6th. And happy birthday to Avengers actor Sebastian Stan, who is 44 today. Michelle Franzen, ABC News.
5: ABC News, I'm Dave Packer. Sources tell ABC News that accused CEO killer Luigi Mangione plans to plead guilty to federal charges during a court conference tomorrow. This just weeks before the start of his state murder trial. ABC News legal analyst Ann Abrams says could be part of a defense strategy.
6: If he was ever going to have an argument about double jeopardy, this is the way to do it. Plead guilty in the federal case, make an argument in New York State where it's very protective against double jeopardy that he shouldn't be tried again.
5: Alarming reports about dangerous conditions on board the USS Abraham Lincoln aircraft carrier. It's serving a record-long deployment in the Middle East, more than 250 days without a port stop. Family members have told the Military Times that some sailors have tried to jump overboard. Hawaii is preparing for Tropical Storm Lala that has just officially formed and is heading toward the islands with winds of about 70 miles per hour. This is ABC News.
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9: 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Checking traffic. Looking pretty good right now, except for the normal slowing southbound 101, especially at Arroyo Grande between Oak Park and beyond Grand Avenue in the southbound on 101. And also Highway 227 near the slow airport. Weather-wise, much cooler and partly to mostly cloudy. Highs mostly in the 60s right now. And look for lows overnight mid 50.

0: Is that's news, traffic, and weather together. I'm Kurt Olson. 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
1: So we're talking a little bit about spending out of control, but I've got an idea. 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If you know, you know.

0: right, Michelle Dostere back with us on this broadcast, sounding the alarm, expressing her concern about what she considers to be out-of-control federal spending. What do you think? We invite your phone calls. We invite your text messages. 805-543-8830 or 800-549-5832. Those are the numbers that bring you into the conversation. We go to the phones. We'll start with Matt in Napomo. Hey, Matt.
1: Hey, thank you. So I want to point the. Thank you. This is a really important topic, and so let me start by stipulating that Donald Trump has spent a ton of money that we don't have. Okay, so I want to say that out front for the benefit of your guests.
0: Okay.
1: But to pretend that this problem started recently, this is decades in the making. So I want to point you and your guest, hopefully she'd be open to this, and the audience to a better resource, which is the Peter G. Peterson Foundation, which is really doing the best job of analyzing this problem with a sober and rational and dispassionate, rundown of what's causing it. And basically, they're talking about one of the main drivers is rising health care costs. So I feel like we could have... I feel like if our discussion of the national deficit and the national debt is going to be primarily everything was fine until the Orange Man came along, yes, we'll stipulate that Orange Man spends a lot of money, but a lot of his predecessors spent a lot of money too. And so I wish that we would have a more nuanced and academically rigorous discussion of this issue.
0: Okay. Matt, hang on. I'll come back to you, I promise. Michelle, respond to what he's saying, please.
2: I think the Peterson Foundation, my one gripe with the Peterson Foundation, which I have followed for years, is that their entire emphasis is on cutting spending to consumer benefits. They never once and will not discuss tax increase. What has happened on the revenue side when you have an Iraq war and a tax cut at the same time? And none of their solutions ever propose setting taxes on corporate taxes back to a reasonable level. And since all of their proposed solutions are to cut spending and none of them are to grow revenue, I think they're kind of I agree that they are rigorous on the spending side, but they are not. They simply refuse the idea of where's all our revenue gone. But I think the Cato Institute, actually, another conservative think tank, is better on this.
0: Matt?
2: And to Matt's point, just one more thing.
0: Sure.
2: To Matt's point on rising health care costs, the problem is that we spend a far greater percentage, is that our health care system is incredibly inefficient. We spend a far greater percentage of our national GDP on much worse health care than the rest of the developed world. And the reason that there is such a push now for at least a public option or Medicare for All or some kind of national health care is because we cannot keep spending 17% of our GDP on, not on health care, but on arguing with insurance companies

0: Let me get back to Matt.
1: And not getting health care for it.
0: Let me get back to Matt. Matt, go ahead and respond.
2: Okay, well, the first thing I would say about revenue is I think we would have to, if we're going to have a holistic discussion of this, we have to think about what happened to revenue when 25 years ago a certain administration put China in the WTO and all our jobs started going overseas. So what happened to the depth and breadth of our middle-class economy? And that's a problem that's decades in the making. I think that probably has to be a mix of spending cuts and revenue increases in some way, shape, or form. Cato is more libertarian than conservative. I have some issues with them. And then quickly in regards to the defense thing, the reason that we have such bottlenecks in production is also due to the peace dividend of the 1990s and what's called the Last Supper, and the consolidation from about 80 defense contractors down to about 5, and the just-in-time sort of inventory model that we're finding out doesn't work now. As you mentioned, you know, emails on the carrier and stuff like that, I don't know what's going on with that. The Navy's shipbuilding program has been screwed up for decades, too. You can go to, like, UnitedStatesNavalInstitute.org for good discussions in the comment section on that.
0: All right, Matt, thank you very much for calling in. Any response to that, Michelle?
3: There's a great article in the Wall Street Journal today about what the cost would be of the steam catapults and just the utter silliness of this. And I agree with the consolidation of the defense industries, but it has left us with a moribund defense contracting industry that was stunningly unprepared. I mean, what were the people thinking? Didn't they watch the war in Ukraine for the last 3 years and come up with drone countermeasures? I mean, the reason, by the way, that Trump first agreed to license Patriot technology to Ukraine and then backed off of that is because Raytheon and Grumman are afraid that Ukraine will MacGyver them to be produced much faster and much cheaper. And so there is and always has been a huge problem with defense contracting. The Pentagon hasn't successfully passed an audit in 10 years.
0: 805-543-8830. Paul's in San Luis. Hey, Paul.
3: Hey, Paul.
4: Hello, Dave. Hello,
0: Hi, Paul.
4: Michelle.
0: Hey.
4: Hey, anybody that is here, in response, quick response to Matt, something less esoteric, they could just go to the budget in 2000 versus the budget in 2001. The budget in 2000, the last one for Clinton, we had a $123 billion surplus and a plan to pay off the entire national debt in 15 years. And then the Republicans and George Bush turned that into a $53 billion deficit with one bill. That was the Bush tax cuts. So anybody could go and look at that, look it up, you'll see that I'm right. All right. Michelle, I think you're missing, you know, some great things that Trump is doing. Like, you know, did you check out that he's the champion of the Bedminster golf club championship?
0: Here comes
4: did you see
0: the,
4: that?
0: Here comes the sarcasm.
3: Yeah. Well, you know.
4: Well, I mean, I think it's great that we're spending taxpayer money to make sure that Trump's golf game stay sharp at this time of crisis, because we're spending hundreds of millions of dollars for him to keep his golf game sharp, and it proves it. I mean, he won his own golf club's championship. Michelle, did you see that great at the Department of Justice? Did you see the big banner with Trump's picture on it? Did you see how he hung that on there?
0: Paul, come to the issue of spending, though. All right. We can do this all night. What about spending?
4: About spending, it's about, Michelle's right, it's more about revenue. And Trump is, you know, the Republicans have done nothing for revenue. They keep preaching that their tax cuts are going to increase revenue, and I think Matt even referred to that. And it just doesn't happen. I mean, none of these tax cuts have paid for themselves. Bush tax cut was supposed to sunset

0: after 10 years if they didn't pay for themselves. They didn't even come close to paying for themselves, and the Republicans didn't want it to go away.
1: Michelle?
2: I'm sure you'll be relieved to know that according to the late Carolyn Leavitt, Trump's number one focus for the rest of his term is going to be on the ballroom. So, you know, he's got his priorities straight. The whole issue of his desperation to get out of the Iran war, and there's no way out. There's no good way out. There's only three equally terrible alternatives. He's just not going to pay attention to it anymore. He's just will just keep having carriers wander around and occasionally blowing things up, and Iran will still have a chokehold on 30% of the world's oil and petrochemicals.
1: What else from you, Paul?
0: Well, I'm enjoying the big canvas cover that we have over the Trump Kennedy Center, you know, because he can't have his name on it, so he has it all covered up, and he's going to close the Kennedy Center for 2 years. I'm sure that's going to save money.
1: Well, you didn't hear the news. They're adding the John F. Kennedy Arts Center, renovated by President Donald Trump. That's going up today.
0: Oh man,
2: The judge will shut that down.
0: Thank you for that news. I'm very happy about that.
1: All right, Paul. Thank you. 805-543-8830. Vita's in Los Osos. Hey, Vita.
3: Hi.
2: Hey, Vita.
1: Hi.
3: Thank you.
2: How are you,
3: Michelle? Hanging in there. Wasn't that the promise of trickle-down economics by Ronald Reagan, I thought it was, originally? We were all going to get richer when you gave tax breaks to the rich. I haven't seen it happen in the last, 30, 40 years. Never worked. But just commenting about how they seem to conflate. Well, Scott Bissent was on one of those early morning Squawk Box, one of those shows, bragging about how people were spending so much money with their credit cards. The credit card expenditures have gone up so much. And he actually had a big grin on his face. And I have to give credit to those guys on Squawk Box that they just sat there looking at him like, what are you talking about? When people start using their credit cards, and then they cannot pay off the balance, and they're paying 25% interest every month, what happens? They go deeper and deeper in debt. And where does it all end? Frequently, you add one medical bill to that, one big, and then they're in bankruptcy. It's just remarkable how this administration tries to frame things.
1: Michelle?
2: I saw him do that, and I was like, are you kidding me? You think it's great news that American consumers can't afford to put gas in their car without putting on a credit card? And you think that's great news? It's just that so many shocks are hitting the American wallet at the same time. You know, and this has nowhere to go but down. Down for the working class, down for the middle class. We cannot go on paying so outrageously. We cannot go on being one illness away from bankruptcy. The whole country is. This just can't go on. And we can't go on with this kind of debt either.
1: What else from you, Vina?
3: And I think Yale just came out with a study showing that we would save billions of dollars by having some kind of single payer or health care for all, Medicare for all program. And, you know, it sounded, maybe it's a bit overemphasized, but I believe, yes, we're going to have to go to that eventually. We need some kind of... I want to see the Medicare age lowered, like by 5 years, every decade lowered. And so eventually everybody would be getting Medicare. That's my thought. Anyway, thank you.
1: Thank you, Vita. Any thoughts on that? Medicare for all?
2: Well, yes, we do need national health care. How we transition is going to be tricky because so much of our economy is wrapped up in people whose whole job it is to deny medical care, and how we pry the insurance companies out of it. What the best solution was the

0: the public option that Obama wanted to offer that was shut down by Senator Joe Lieberman, who I will always despise for this. But the cost of this to the national economy, of us spending 17% for terrible health care that bankrupts people, while our competitors, while Europe and every other developed nation spend somewhere between 8 and 10% for better health care, and people don't go bankrupt, it can't go on this way.
1: 805-543-8830 for Michelle Doster. Don's in Aurora Grande. Hey, Don.
2: Hi, Dave. Hi, Don. Michelle.
1: Hi.
0: Hey, Don.
2: The latest boondoggle that came up on the finances was that we gave Boeing over half a billion, I think it was $558 million, to manufacture ammunition, you know, shells.
0: Yeah.
2: And the plant never even got built. They did a deal with Turkey, and all the money was just swindled away, and not one single shell was manufactured.
0: The story I read was it was General Dynamics, but yeah. And instead of saying, hey, give us back our money, you never produced a shell, the Pentagon said, well, we'll take it as discounts on future armament. I mean, our military contracting has been screwed up for decades, but it has gotten exponentially worse. Here's one that I just read, that we blew up 25% of our stock of drones so far, we've lost 45 Reaper drones. That's 25% of our entire fleet. That's $1.3 billion worth of drones. When the people who know how to fight war with drones, Ukraine, offered to help us, and Trump said, no, it's kind of funny that Ukraine right now is over there building drone defenses for our supposed allies who have figured out that, wait, it's a lot cheaper to get the Ukrainians to come over here and teach us how to do it and build, you know, get some fast drone factories up than to keep paying the Americans $4 million for a Patriot interceptor to shoot down a $30,000 drone.
1: Yeah.
0: Right. Well, we're not getting anywhere near the bang for our buck on our defense dollar that we should be getting.
1: Go ahead, Don.
2: Yeah, that's for sure. But with Ukraine is not making anything. They're bringing in components from, you know, our design, our components that are manufactured in Europe and all over the world, and they're assembling them in Ukraine, and they're claiming that that's, they're building the weapons. They're just doing an assembly job. Everything is coming from us. All the money.
0: The money to go
2: to Ukraine for Patriots.
1: One at a time.
2: It would take 3 years before they even manufactured one unit.
1: Yeah. Michelle?
0: This is true. Actually, Ukraine has MacGyvered these things. They have, it's a software war now.
1: Let's get back to
0: spin. Their software guys are very, very good.
1: All right.
0: And they've also figured out tactics in terms of, you know, a bunch of $3,000 drones. A drone form is better than one $30,000 drones. So it's kind of funny that the Saudis decided to start paying them instead of paying us.
1: All right, let me stop you there. I want to get back to the topic. Don, thanks for checking in. We go to Scott on KVEC. Hi, Scott.
3: Hello, Dave. Hello, Michelle. Hello,
1: Scott.
3: Curtis.
4: Hi, Scott.
3: Hey, do you guys remember when Obama made a statement in 2015 about Greece being in 100% debt over their GDP to fix their problem, and that the U.S. wasn't going to help them? Well, you know, that same year, the United States was in debt 103% of its GDP. And then it followed. Trump came in from 2016 to 2020. It was about 104 to 107% over its GDP. Biden came in, it was about 22 to 24% over its GDP. Trump back in office, it's still 124% over its GDP. So the way I look at it is, both parties are to blame. You know, I'm a Republican. I'm not going to, you know, I'm going to admit that my party has a spending problem. But, you know, the Democrats also have to admit that they're on the other side. 50% of the spending problem is on them as well.
1: Stop there, Scott. What do you say, Michelle? Half of it's to blame on the Democrats.
0: Democrats spend on things that actually improve the life of the American working class and things like a pandemic. They're not spending money on you know, no bid contracts and $500 million worth of planes for DHS. And this is actually

0: the first time that we've been over in a long time, that we've been since World War II, that our debt has been over GDP. And, you know, we've heard for, 30, 40 years that tax cuts pay for themselves, and tax cuts have never paid for themselves, never once. And a huge part of this debt was run up by George Bush insisting on having wars and tax cuts at the same time.
1: Let's get back to Scott.
2: Well, you know, I think the only thing we're going to solve anything is going after inflation first. You know, stop sanctioning countries, stop tariffs on other countries, reduce the military at least by half, close half of the foreign military bases, and stop policing the planet or amplifying the wars. If we can do that, we can cool the temperature down in the world. Because after 1991, when the Soviet Union collapsed, that's when things got hot and heavy after 1991. Mm-hmm. After all, the United States has more military interventions than the Soviet Union. Right. And I think, you know, that's the world's problem right now. We are the problem.
1: All right, Scott, we'll get your response. Thank you for calling. Michelle, short response, please.
0: I think we are spending, I think our military hardware component is ridiculous. We have the British mindset, which is we fight them over there, so we don't fight them here. America and our enforcement of the rules-based order, which basically happened after World War II, where the idea was, no, if you're Iraq and you invade Kuwait, we're going to come and stop it. If you're Serbia and you're murdering, you know, the Croats, and Bosnians, we're going to come and stop it. You don't get to invade your neighbor. And yes, and we used our allies to enforce that. But here's the thing. That was incredibly beneficial to the American standard of living. Our kind of leadership of the free world meant that we borrowed very cheaply. Because there was a huge benefit to us. The American dollar was the gold standard of the world. The Americans, everyone invested in us. Right. Everyone put their money in America. Mm. Not anymore.
1: Let's go to Bob. Hey, Bob.
3: Hi, Dave. Hi, Michelle.
1: Hi, Bob.
0: Hi, Bob.
3: To the people who believe that somehow the Democrats are equally responsible for our national debt, read a history book. The statistics are there. Our national debt right now, if you add up the tax cuts from Reagan, Bush 1, Bush 2, and Trump, pretty much equal the national debt right now. If those tax cuts had never been implemented, I would imagine our deficit would be under $1 trillion easily.
1: Michelle, is he right?
0: Yeah, he's absolutely right. And people, it's funny because Trump says we're going to take America back to when it was great, which they basically mean is pre-1970. Okay, that was when we had strong unions, when the gap between worker salaries and executive salaries was not nearly what it was. The thing is that the wealth has been sucked out of the working class and funneled to the top 1%. And I'll give you an example. People all say, well, the stock market
1: is
0: doing great.
1: Short example.
0: Okay. The top 1% of Americans own 54% of all stocks. The top 10% of Americans own 90% of all stocks. The bottom half of the country owns 1% of all stocks. Now, it's been a huge transfer of wealth from the working class to the 1%. Right. And that cannot go on.
1: Nor can this conversation. Bob, thank you. We'll get a final thought from Michelle. I'm Dave Congleton. This is KVEC.
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2: Well, we already heard from John Spencer earlier in the show. I just want to take a second here and congratulate him on opening the brand new Lompoc store. Kicks open officially Wednesday at 7 a.m. I know John is going to do just great there. 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Remember, Spencer's Fresh Markets, always worth the drive. We're so proud to have them as a sponsor. The Dave Congleton Show. Susan on the text line reminding us that the Republicans want to spend $20 million on electric shock gloves for ICE, Michelle. We didn't talk about that. I got about 20 seconds for a final thought.
3: I don't think that ICE should have three times the budget of the U.S. Marines. So much of this ICE budget is just total, utter waste. DHS ran around and bought a bunch of private prisons and buildings they don't use, and the private prison people are making money hand over fist. Trump, by the way, is heavily invested in them. It's such a waste. And it also cuts revenue when you deport all these people who were working and paying taxes and paying a lot more in taxes than they got back in government benefits. That also leads to revenue shortfall.
2: To be continued. Thank you, Michelle. Here comes the news. Stick around for Dr. Larry Martinez.
0: 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It's 6 o'clock on the Central Coast.
4: From ABC News, I'm Dave Packer. A federal judge ordered President Trump's name be taken off the Kennedy Center. But now, the center's board compromised of majority of members who were handpicked by President Trump have voted on a new way to get the president's name front and center.
5: Ohio Democratic Congresswoman Joyce Beatty, who is a function of her service in the House, has a seat on the Kennedy Center's board, says that her fellow trustees voted today to close the Center for Renovations and to add President Trump's name back onto the front of the building. Beatty says the facade would read, "The John F. Kennedy Memorial Center for the Performing Arts, restored and renovated by President Donald J. Trump."
4: That's ABC's Stephen Portnoy. Senator Richard Blumenthal, the top Democrat on the Senate Armed Services Committee, demanding answers after a report that sailors on the USS Abraham Lincoln are exhausted after spending nearly 9 months at sea without a port of call, no contact with family, and with some reportedly attempting to go overboard.
6: Secretary Pete Hegseth pushing back on reports sailors are struggling.
7: Completely misrepresented. Listen, we make sure that every ship, every crew, every captain has everything we can provide them at every single moment.
6: The USS George Washington now on its way, slated to replace the Lincoln, although it's unclear when the swap will take place. But after months of relentless combat operations, it can't come soon enough.
4: ABC's Martha Raddatz. Sources tell us that accused CEO killer Luigi Mangione plans to plead guilty to federal charges during a court conference tomorrow. This just weeks before the start of his state murder trial. ABC legal analyst Dan Abrams.
8: If he was ever going to have an argument about double jeopardy, this is the way to do it. Plead guilty in the federal case, make an argument in New York State where it's very protective against double jeopardy, that he shouldn't be tried again.
4: You're listening to ABC News.
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1: An earthquake shook the San Francisco Bay this morning. ABC's Alex Stone is in California.
2: Even though it was classified as a minor earthquake, BART trains were stopped as a precaution, but there was no damage and there were no injuries. The shaking was pretty much right under the Oakland Zoo, right on the border with Oakland and San Leandro. The USGS originally said it was a 4.1 magnitude, but it got downgraded several times to a 3.8. There were two smaller aftershocks. The shaking was minor, but people felt the main quake all over the Bay Area.
1: The death toll from Monday's earthquake in Colombia now topping 270. Officials say 170 buildings collapsed. A federal judge today going through documents pertaining to the Epstein files one by one, asking the Justice Department about its redactions. The same judge ruled in June that DOJ redactions violated the Epstein Files Transparency Act. ABC's Peter Haulambos has more.
3: The first one are a batch of notes and emails where the names have been redacted. He didn't think there was enough documentation about why those names had to be redacted to prove they were actually victims as opposed to associates of Epstein. The second batch of documents relate to the FBI's interview of this woman who made unsubstantiated allegations against President Trump. The DOJ released the FBI reports about those interviews, but not the underlying notes. And now the judge wants to know why, under the Epstein Files Transparency Act, the DOJ believes they can withhold the handwritten notes.
1: I'm Dave Packer, ABC News.
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5: 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United States Deputy Sheriff's Association, taking training to the next level because lives are on the line.
6: KBEC 920 News Time, 6:06 outside the Santa Maria Valley Black Road at Highway 1. A collision that just happened about 10 minutes ago. They're on to the scene of that one. Also, Goodwin Road in Highway 135 in northern Santa Barbara County. An accident from about half an hour ago. Still up on the board and still some folks out tending to that. Weather partly to mostly cloudy. Lows overnight in the mid-50s. And tomorrow, look for highs warming up just a bit. Around 78 for Paso, forecasted for your Friday. 73 for San Luis Obispo. And the upper 60s to around 70 for the five cities. That's news, traffic, and weather together. I'm Kurt Olson. 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
7: Well, you heard a little bit of the discussion last hour, and part of it is the idea that home sales are down nationwide. What does that mean? It means that a lot of you are still trying to sell your house right now, and it is going to be an uphill battle. Unless you have the right agent. You know where I'm going with this, but I really mean it. If you're particularly thinking of selling your house, but yeah, if you're trying to buy a house, I've got the agent for you. I've worked with Lindsay now for the last 5 years. I've sent a lot of friends her way. They all come back and report positive things. She's honest, thorough, dependable.

0: gets you the best deal possible, often gets you a better deal than you expected. So, in these tough times, it's even more important that you pick the right agent. Please believe me when I tell you that agent is named Lindsay Harn. She's going to be here next week. You can hear for yourself. Meanwhile, check her out online at lindsayharngroup.com. Oh, you're going to be impressed. Just grab the phone. Give her a call. 805-441-7744. Welcome her back from San Francisco. After that, go ahead, start packing. You'll be moving fast. License number 01868098. It is a Dave Congleton show, always your hometown radio talk show. Well, if you read the media accounts, the SpaceX honeymoon may well be over. We had a trillionaire for a while, but Elon Musk has hit a bump. Last month, he was a trillionaire, and SpaceX launched. It was $225 per share. Today, he's lost billions of dollars. He's no longer a trillionaire, and the stock price is less than half of what it used to be. And if that wasn't controversial enough, Mr. Musk became the subject of an interview with The Economist that did not go well. Now he's making accusations of being treated unfairly and being ambushed by the interviewer. Here to piece it all together, always good to be in conversation with the one, the only, Dr. Larry Martinez. He joins us now. Larry, good afternoon.
1: Hey, good afternoon, Dr. Dave.
0: Always good to be in conversation.
1: Greetings.
0: Boy, there's so much to ask you. Let's just start with the basics. What happened with Elon Musk? Why is he no longer a trillionaire? Why is his stock worth less?
1: Well, there's the basic, let's say, what a former head of the Federal Reserve stated, Mr. Greenspan, back in the 1990s. There's always sort of an irrational exuberance that goes on when a company such as SpaceX goes into a initial public offering, an IPO, where it goes from being a private company to a public company. And so the stock is available, and certain people have the privilege of buying early for that stock, and they anticipate that there's a type of inertia that will carry it up, and that they could stand to make quite a bit of money, because what you want in an IPO is to have it start lower than what you think it's going to achieve. The problem with SpaceX is that its price to earnings is so out of kilter with normal corporations that all of the, let's say, the predictions you make about how much is it actually worth comes down to not really the actual performance of the company in an economic sense, but rather what we call a meme stock. And a meme stock is something that has its value assigned by social media, essentially.
0: Yeah.
1: And so what is SpaceX actually worth? And this is the big perennial question. And what it's worth, no one can really agree on, because look at the evidence. And the evidence, as you just related, Dave, is showing it going way up and then way down. And so in a way, it's operating like Bitcoin.
0: Yeah. One analysis I read, Larry, is that by making this shift over and by going public, now everything Elon Musk does is being scrutinized by the market, and the market will respond now to everything he does.
1: Well, yeah. I mean, if you're a public company, you're now subject to a great deal more scrutiny and a responsibility to report that you don't have with a private company. Okay, so now the whole deal is, what essentially are the chances that SpaceX is going to make a lot of money in the future that would justify investors hopping on board and buying SpaceX stock and pushing its stock price?

0: up. And if you talk to people that are in the, let's say, space field, and I count myself as one of the poorest people in the space field because I never made any money really doing this, okay, even though I was there at the beginning of all these companies, nonetheless, it would appear that the monopoly that SpaceX had with its particular business model of recovering booster stages and in so doing reducing the price of getting a payload, let's say a kilogram or a pound of payload into orbit, that its dominance in that field is going to face headwinds because guess what? There are 25 other companies worldwide, many of them backed by governments, especially in the case of China, for instance, that are going to compete with SpaceX because they are developing right now the capability of doing exactly what SpaceX is doing. Hmm. And so if you were to ask somebody in the field, okay, is SpaceX going to have this clear countryside to expand into, like a huge data center, they would say, no, the field is going to get a lot more crowded in the future, and they're going to be facing a lot of competition, and the competition is going to force SpaceX to reduce its price.
1: Well, yeah, two parts to that, Larry. Another analysis that I read today said that the EV Teslas lost more than 18% of value in a single week. And at the same time, they suggest that Musk is pivoting away from EVs altogether. He wants to focus more on robotics and AI.
0: Well, currently, as everybody knows that follows, you know, even a minimal amount of news, is that AI is the acronym of the decade, okay? And in this interview with The Economist, a decade is a very interesting span of time that Elon Musk starts making predictions into. Well, okay, so if we take a look at what all is happening right now, is that Musk is trying to, let's say, divert investors' attention away from what I was just talking about, these headwinds and growing competition, into an area where there is apparently a real concentration of market power with just three or four companies that are developing artificial intelligence and the models for artificial intelligence that tends to create for the Elon Musk family of companies a justification for investor irrational exuberance. That is to say, Musk is on top of it because he looks at Starlink, who is the major customer of launches by its own company, SpaceX. Okay, so one Musk company is paying another Musk company. So you got to ask, okay, where is the demand coming from? And what Musk is saying, the demand is going to come from artificial intelligence. Okay. And that's the business model. It's artificial intelligence, not rocket boosters, not electric vehicles, and not communication satellites. It's artificial intelligence.
1: But doesn't AI play a role in all three of the things you just mentioned, Larry?
0: AI plays a role in everything that touches an information-intensive economy and society, such as what we have in the advanced industrialized world, because everything in that world depends on productivity. And productivity is what creates the additional wealth that keeps the engines running of our economy. And what you're looking at is, where is the next wave of productivity increases going to come from? And what everybody is betting on these days is that those productivity increases are going to come from being able to use not human beings anymore, but rather computers and software to do things much more efficiently than were done in the past in a whole range of

0: businesses, enterprises, services that before were largely outside of the hardware computer realm, but today are right smack in the middle. And so if you want to ask what's going on, ask, for instance, a Hollywood scriptwriter who's now on the sidewalk looking for a job, because AI can do a lot of writing much more cheaply than a Hollywood scriptwriter.
1: That's cutting too close to the bone. Dr. Larry Martinez is here. We're just talking about the latest of the news with Elon Musk. When we come back, I want to dive into this controversial interview. I thought there were actually some good questions asked. We'll hear from Larry a little bit later on. We'll invite your thoughts as well. All that straight ahead on today's edition of Hometown Radio.
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0: on the Frederick Law text line. It's a competition of worldwide free market and the ups and downs of hundreds of companies going through the same thing for many years. No big deal. Does that make sense to you, Larry?
1: Well, AI, okay, I assume that the person texting this is referring then to AI. And AI is not new. AI has been around for decades and decades. The problem was that computing power to make it available on a mass basis was extremely expensive. And so what we have is the seemingly inevitable Moore's Law, which is from the Intel co-founder who prognosticated that computer costs will continue to come down. And what we've seen is that computer costs have come down, and they have made artificial intelligence, or whatever you want to define as artificial intelligence, and there's a lot of controversy about whether or not we can actually define it as intelligence, but it is of such massive computing power and speed that it's now possible with these new chips that you have, in essence, a type of a dialogue that's able to go on between the human user and the computer program. And this is what we call artificial intelligence, large language models, LLMs, ChatGPT. And for instance, I subscribe to Claude, which is from one of the companies called Anthropic. And so what you have here is that all companies, in order to survive, have to remain competitive, which means that if you have a competitive marketplace, you have to be able to provide your service, provide your good, move it to the market, make it available to consumers at a more and more productive way. That is to get as many of the costs that

0: Elon Musk, though. He gave the interview to The Economist, and we both jotted down some notes here. It's become very controversial. For example, Elon Musk is predicting that within 5 years, artificial intelligence will surpass human intelligence.
1: And can I interrupt?
0: Yeah.
1: Okay. First of all, The Economist is a world-leading journalistic production. It's been around since the mid-19th century.
0: Class act.
1: So, yeah. So The Economist has a great deal of, validity amongst scientists, business people, consumers. Anyone with a college education is going to learn something from The Economist. The Economist prides itself on its objectivity. If you want to compare it to a newspaper, it's most similar perhaps to the New York Times, Wall Street Journal, Financial Times out of London. It is definitely conservative. That is, it is not on the liberal side of the spectrum. It is in the middle, slightly on the right-hand side in terms of ideology, but in terms of its reporting, it's very, very objective. When you look at the back pages of The Economist every week, it gives you the actual numbers of how economies around the world are actually behaving. That is to say, what is the real economic data?
0: Right.
1: So this is not going to some ideological or ideologically bent journalistic publication. This is a publication that really prides itself on its objectivity. So when the editor-in-chief of The Economist is doing an interview with Elon Musk, it gathers real attention because this is a top-flight interview.
0: Right.
1: So what Elon Musk says to The Economist is not Elon Musk talking to Fox News or to MSNBC or any of those ideologically driven journalistic outcomes.
0: It was a 90-minute interview, and it's gotten a lot of coverage, as you're underscoring, Larry, but now Musk is trying to distance himself from it and attacking The Economist for a confrontational interview. Based upon what I've seen, I would say, no, the woman who was doing it, Zanny, how you pronounce her last name? Bedos?
1: Bedos.
0: Holding his feet to the fire.
1: Yes, because she is the editor-in-chief of one of the world's most objective leading sources of weekly news. That is something that Elon Musk is going to have trouble with, because first of all, I encourage all of your listeners listening to the program right now to watch the interview. Watch it yourself. Make your own judgment. After having watched the interview, heard it, I've been reading now the compilations and some of the comments that other educated people are talking about this interview, because in the interview, I would have some serious, problems, saying that Elon Musk was not under the influence of some medication. Hmm. Okay, I would go that far, because he states in here, and as The Economist itself brings up, is that in the interview, he raises two paradoxes and one contradiction, and he uses terminology that at the end of the interview, he is praising himself for his accuracy of his predictions, but he says in 10 years, we are going to be living in an age of amazing abundance, where essentially in 5 years, due to AI, is that money will have no meaning. He will be powerless, because even though he has $750 billion right now, in 5 years, AI will make money meaningless, and in 10 years, we'll be living in an age of amazing abundance.
0: But what does that
1: mean?
0: And
1: I would seriously ask, what medication is he on?
0: What does that mean, though, in a minute, Larry, that money won't exist? That is
1: because AI is going to be this revolution in productivity. We're going to have

0: so much productivity. The costs of everything produced in the world economy are going to be pushed down by this huge revolution that artificial intelligence is going to create in making productivity so widespread that essentially the economy can produce all the goods and services people need for nothing. It's going to be that productive, and that money will have no more meaning. Of course, this is somebody with $750 billion right now.
1: All right, Dr. Larry Martinez talking about Elon Musk, what his last few weeks have been like, and this controversial interview with The Economist.

0: News. I'm Dave Packer. The Kennedy Center board filled with President Trump's handpicked appointees, voted today to close a famed cultural institution for 2 years for renovations and again to add Trump's name to the facade. That says a congressional Democrat who's an ex officio member of the board. The facade, she said, would read the John F. Kennedy Memorial Center for the Performing Arts, restored and renovated by President Donald J. Trump. Drought in the West, Lake Mead along Arizona-Nevada border is now at historic low levels. Senior research scientist at Utah State University Center for Colorado River Studies, Jack Schmidt.
1: The combination of having very little water in the reservoirs at the same time that we're not being bailed out by a wet year means that we're in the crisis today.
0: Sources tell ABC News that accused CEO killer Luigi Mangione plans to plead guilty to federal charges during a court conference tomorrow. This is ABC News.
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0: This is the Dave Congleton Show, always your hometown radio talk show. Always good to be in conversation with Dr. Larry Martinez, talking about Elon Musk. He was a trillionaire, now he's got downgraded to a billionaire. And Larry is explaining what is going on in the Musk world. We're also talking about this bizarro interview he gave The Economist, which, as Larry has been explaining, is a very, very primary source, a large opinion influencer in the world. People read The Economist. They trust the coverage. And now Musk is trying to backtrack and blame The Economist for ambushing him. And so, Larry, as we come back to you, before we pause some of these examples, maybe this is just the ramblings of a guy who was on something that he shouldn't have been on. He overdosed some medication. What are we supposed to take away from all this? How much seriousness are we supposed to attach to the stuff he's spewing?
1: Well, this is what everybody is, of course. Elon Musk is a very well-known person. He is very controversial. For instance, he gave $250 million to the Trump campaign. He was then made head of Doge. And Doge's big victory, supposedly in reducing the debt, was to eliminate USAID. And right now we have a accelerating Ebola pandemic in certain parts of Central Africa, that this kind of infrastructure that USAID was very, very, it was like the canary in the coal mine. That is to say, if you have clinics out there, they can more rapidly detect with trained professionals in these clinics if something is going on. And this was eliminated, that is the United States AID, Agency for International Development, and it was done so on a chopping block. I mean, from one day to the next, which meant that this whole infrastructure was not given time to be replaced by someone else's infrastructure, even though in the interview he says no one was harmed by Doge eliminating the U.S. Agency for International Development, because there's tens of thousands of NGOs out there that are doing great work. Well, NGOs are non-governmental organizations, and they range from little organizations of five people to big organizations, but they were not given a chance to fill the gap left by the elimination of USAID. And there are some estimates, and Musk has been in this shouting match with some people that have said that tens of thousands of people have died because of the overnight elimination of this medical infrastructure that many people in the developing world were depending on.
0: Right.
1: And Musk continues to say that what he says is accurate, and this is his argument with the editor-in-chief of The Economist, is that he's saying to The Economist, my predictions for the future are accurate, and AI is going to eliminate all jobs through robots in 10 years. Okay, this is his prediction. He is quoted as saying this in the interview. No one forced him into this interview.
0: Right.
1: But the questions that were given to him were very fair, and he was allowed to elaborate.
0: But is anybody attaching credence to his answers, is my question.
1: Well, how many people give credence to what Donald J. Trump says about cryptocurrency? All right, there are certain numbers of people who think that Donald J. Trump is the greatest authority on the economy and especially cryptocurrency. And so if Donald J. Trump says, go buy Bitcoin, there'll be tens of thousands of people that go buy Bitcoin. Is that a wise step to take? Well, look at the price of Bitcoin. Is it going to go up? No one knows. Is it going to go down? No one knows. And this is what every investment

0: consultant or financial advisor is going to tell you is, how comfortable are you with risk? How comfortable are you with risk? And so in this case, we are being asked to risk the health of our economies based upon a prediction made by somebody who right now is worth $750 billion, who says that in 5 years, his fortune will have no meaning because of the abundance created by artificial intelligence that is going to run robots that are going to make everything so cheaply that it won't make any sense for anyone to work for it because it's just going to be there for us to grab.
1: If you want,
0: that's
1: in on
0: what he's literally saying.
1: All right, Larry. If you want in on this conversation, Larry, I don't think you're being passionate about Elon Musk. How do you really feel about this?
0: I was a total Musk supporter. I waited in line in Adelaide, Australia, at the Outer Space Congress for over 90 minutes, and I sat in the front row, not 10 feet from Elon Musk, as he talked about his plans for Mars.
1: Hey,
0: I was a big Musk supporter.
1: 805-543-8830, 800-549-5832, as we talk about the phenomenon that is Elon Musk. How did he go from the guy you saw in Australia to the guy we're talking about now?
0: Well, he went that way because of his diversification into politics, which during the interview, he actually states that it may not have been the greatest idea to get as deeply involved in politics. For instance, when he told people in Germany that the voters ought to vote for the Alternative for Germany party, the sales of Teslas declined in Germany by 70%. Okay. And that was from one day to the next. Okay. When Elon Musk made that political statement about what German voters ought to do, the Germans took a look at Elon Musk and they said, no way. The Alternative for Germany party is something that's a far-right party, anti-immigrant party, and has been successful in recent elections in gaining seats. But it is a party that is extremely controversial. And if you are in business selling cars, does it make any sense, if you want to sell more cars, to become politically controversial? And this is where you have to ask, okay, what's going inside the brain of Elon Musk if he thinks that I'm going to sell more cars by becoming politically controversial? I don't get it.
1: On the Frederick Law text line, Elon Musk helped develop AI. Then Musk warned about the dangers of AI. Now Musk is back on the AI bandwagon. Multiple question marks.
0: Yes, because the business model that Elon Musk is pursuing now is where you want to have, and this is a very controversial point that we've talked about before, is it going to be possible to have fully self-driving autonomous vehicles on our city streets in terms of tens of millions of autonomous robot-driven vehicles? And with all the vagaries, that is, all of the challenges of the environment, of traffic, of all the users of the traffic ways, is it ever going to be possible to be able to say that we, in the next 10 years, are going to have autonomous vehicles everywhere? That's what Elon Musk is predicting. But in order to sell more Teslas, he's got to sell everybody on the idea of full self-driving vehicles, which in essence is an AI-driven vehicle.
1: I saw that this last weekend in San Francisco. Those suckers were everywhere.
0: Yeah. I've seen them in L.A., seen them in San Francisco, and other companies are trying to develop them. But you realize when they are operating in a geo-fenced area is that it's very possible to develop such a highly and densely informative map of the area that you could drive a vehicle in that area. But to talk about

0: okay, let's take your full self-driving vehicle someplace out in the boonies out there, in the boondocks. Is it going to be able to negotiate going around a tractor or a cow in the road? That's a big question that you don't normally see in big cities like San Francisco, where everything is much more regulated and tightly regulated because of the density of the traffic.
1: I rode in a car Monday night. My friend Sam Cotton has, I think it was a Mustang, driverless. And we were driverless from Morro Bay all the way to my place in San Luis Obispo. It was weird. But we had no problem. We had no problem at all.
0: Yeah.
1: All right. Short break, and we'll come back for a final segment with Larry. I'm Dave Congleton on AM 920, FM 96.5, News Talk, KVEC.
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0: All right, Elon Musk is the topic. Larry Martinez is the guest. 805-543-8830 is the number. Here's Garth on KVEC. Hey, Garth.
1: Hey, David. Hi, Larry.
0: Hey, Garth.
2: Hey, Garth.
1: Larry, I think, Musk's problem is, he's much like Donald Trump in that he's made a lot of promises, a lot of bold promises, but basically the biggest ones haven't materialized, and most of them have actually completely unraveled. So I think people are just finally seeing this, and he's really losing his luster because of that.
0: Let's get a comment, Larry.
3: Well, I was a very big fan of Elon Musk because he completely revolutionized the space transportation business. I was working in Washington, D.C., and we issued the first licenses for commercial space launches as a way of reducing the price of getting into orbit. And what Elon Musk has done is precisely what we were trying to do, which is reduce the price of getting

0: payload into orbit by reusing the spacecraft, that is the rocket launcher. That part of it is now recoverable. And they just had a Falcon 9 that was used for the 35th time. It was just launched out of Vandenberg, I think, last week. So 35 times. I mean, it's almost as if we're getting to the point where the airline industry has been for decades, where they can turn around an airplane very, very quickly, and you have efficiencies that make us all better off because the ticket prices come down with competition.
1: All right.
0: So Elon Musk was completely accurate, and by pursuing that dream with SpaceX, and by combining that with Starlink, he has revolutionized space telecommunications.
1: But has he lost his luster? Has he lost his luster, Larry? That's the question.
0: The question is the more he talks, the more luster he loses. And so he is his own worst enemy. If I were one of his close friends, I would advise him, don't talk. Let your actions speak for you. Let the world look at Starship, and they just had another partially successful test. And look at the huge success of SpaceX.
1: Let's get back to Garth.
0: And let those actions speak for you. Don't talk.
1: All right.
0: Don't get involved in politics.
1: All right.
2: I will agree that there have been some successes in SpaceX, but you know, for the most part, a lot of his promises just, you know, aren't coming to fruition. You know, you've got self-driving cars. No, hasn't come to reality. You've got colonizing Mars.
1: I was in a self-driving car last night, Garth, or Monday night.
2: Was it a Tesla?
1: It was a Mustang.
2: Exactly. It wasn't a Tesla. The Teslas have major problems. Ralph Nader has been on, you know, talking about how the Teslas are self-driving mode is very dangerous. You know, it still requires human oversight, and it's just riddled with safety concerns. So the Tesla car, it's a substandard car. You know, we have way substandard to the Chinese BYD. One person driving them said, you know, the Tesla was akin to a tricycle when you compare that to the BYD, which is an amazing electric car. So Musk has made a lot of promises, but none of them have really, the big ones haven't come true at all.
1: I'm glad you called, Garth. Thank you. Any other comment on that, Larry, before the next call?
0: Yeah, I would just reiterate that Musk, in terms of science and engineering and technology, has been very, very successful. And that's the basis of his fortune. And when you start making predictions, however, about how human beings are going to use artificial intelligence, now you're getting into the realm of, okay, we don't really know what's going to go on.
1: All right. Yeah. We got Greg in Cayucas. Hey, Greg.
3: Hi, guys. Hi, Greg. I just tuned in here just a few minutes ago. Hi, Larry and Dave.
1: Hi.
3: I've got the general gist here as we're talking about the phenomena that is
1: Elon Musk.
3: That is Elon Musk.
1: Yes.
3: Has Elon Musk directed any of his genius towards the issue of climate change?
1: Good question.
0: Yes. And in fact, one of the major reasons why Elon Musk was such a proponent of electric vehicles was precisely because of climate change. And so artificial intelligence, if it does increase productivity, as many of its proponents think that it will, is that it could make the whole world economy so productive in terms of reducing the amount of energy required to make a good or a service, so that actually you do come out with a great benefit in terms of reducing the amount of carbon dioxide being produced by greenhouse gases and so forth. And so there is a potential there. But again, who is regulating AI so that we can make sure that it's going to be directed towards these big problems that we have, and that they may not be the problems that make the most immediate profit, because the other side, AI is going to use to reduce your privacy and to track you.
1: All right, let's go back to Greg. Yes. Greg?
3: Okay, so the question I guess I'm more directed to is,

0: What about the problems that are showing themselves so clearly now? For instance, the damage that has been done to our oceans, and the fact that the kelp forests and the coral reefs are dying off. How can we direct AI towards solving some of the damage we have already done?
1: And I need that in less than a minute, Larry.
2: Yeah, well, this is the great challenge, and I look forward to our young people developing the tools by which we can use this great power that AI promises in a way that does attack these huge global size problems. And it's possible.
0: Yeah.
2: We've already seen great advances in our ability to detect climate change, largely due to satellites being able to collect data far cheaper than if we sent out tens of thousands of humans to go measure things.
1: Right.
2: So there's been a big advance. Let's hope that it continues.
1: All right, Greg, thank you. Last call goes to Scott. Hey, Scott.
3: Hello, Dave. Hello, Larry. Hello, Curtis.
1: Hey.
3: Hey, Larry, how is someone that sells a company like PayPal for $1.3 billion and then turns it to $2.7 trillion 23 years later? You know, I don't know anybody like Elon Musk would have done something so unthinkable. When I think of other people that sold their fortune or sold their idea, like YouTube, Chad Hurley. He sold his YouTube for $1.3 billion to Google, and he basically moved on and didn't do anything with it. He invested money for himself. I mean, there's a lot of those type of people, but Elon Musk is very, he's like number one. No one's really done anything so big. And I guess...
1: Yeah. So what's your point, Scott?
3: Well, does Elon Musk give capitalism a good name or a bad name?
1: Well,
3: you know.
1: Okay, hold on. A legitimate question. Again, short response, Larry.
2: Short response is Elon Musk embodies what capitalism is all about. Somebody taking a risk and then making a huge profit off of that risk. And if you're at the right place at the right time, Elon Musk is from a wealthy family, South Africa, Canada. He came with a lot of advantages to the table. You look at Sergey Brin and Larry, I just forgot the name, the two founders of Google.
1: Allison.
2: Okay, they started in a dorm room at Stanford,
1: uh-huh.
2: Okay, and they built Google.
1: Scott, what else?
3: Last thing, it's not really related, but, you know, Larry, just curiosity, what is AI's nightmare? Meaning that 70% of the American population is denouncing it. I'm not saying it will shut it down, but what is AI's nightmare?
1: Wow.
2: Yeah, AI's nightmare is that what it's going to do, it's going to repeat the distaste that people have now, for instance, for social media. Do you remember back in the early days of Facebook, Friendster, and the search engines, how enthusiastic everybody was about this fantastic new technology? And today you have school districts and countries banning young people from using social media. Okay, there you have it, right in a very concise example of how public opinion can be changed by how technology exerts a power over society.
1: We're out of time. Scott, thank you. On the Frederick Law text line, Elon Musk has been described as the welfare queen in a techno king suit.
2: Yeah, if he would just stay within the confines of his businesses and perfect Starship, and let's get a mission to Mars, I think Elon Musk would be more highly, respected rather than when he makes ill-conceived predictions about the future.
1: Larry, I predict another conversation with Dr. Larry Martinez in the very near future and a dinner at Cafe Roma. Travel safe, and thanks for joining us this afternoon.

0: It's about 700 miles offshore and heading to the islands.
1: It's now Tropical Storm Lala, getting a name, and a hurricane watch is now in effect for the Big Island of Hawaii. It's expected to be near or just south of the Big Island on Saturday, probably with winds of about 70 miles per hour, it looks like. Tropical Storm Lala is expected to gradually strengthen in the next couple of days. Heavy rain, wind, and rough surf are expected across the Hawaiian Islands into the weekend.
0: Flock is addressing surveillance concerns over its cameras that scan and log every license plate into a nationwide database.
2: The CEO of Flock announcing big changes to its system in a video posted on its website.
3: These changes fall into three big areas: privacy, security, and accountability. Together, they mark a new chapter for Flock.
2: In a pre-recorded statement sent to ABC News, CEO Garrett Langley says Flock will change the default data retention period from 30 days to 7 days. And in the next few weeks, the company will roll out something called evidence mode, which will allow detectives to preserve data as evidence for an active investigation.
4: Jacqueline Lee, ABC News, Los Angeles.
0: Nearly 30,000 pounds of raw beef from South America have been recalled in Florida and Texas after entering the U.S. without required inspections. The Department of Agriculture said the products have use or freeze-by dates of between September 15th and 20th. Dave Packer, ABC News.
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10: This is Lee Habib, and this is Our American Stories, and we tell stories about everything here on this show, from the arts to sports and from business to history and everything in between, including your stories. We've told the story of both the 1980 U.S. Olympics Miracle on Ice story and the captain of that team story, Mike Ruzioni. Here's Greg Hengel with an alternative look at that miraculous tale.
11: In his book, Win at Losing, How Our Biggest Setbacks Can Lead to Our Greatest Gains, Sam Wyman explores how failure can often be beneficial. Among the people he profiles is Ralph Cox, a former college hockey star who was squeezed out of arguably the greatest moment in sports history. What you might know about Ralph comes from the 2004 Disney movie, Miracle, which is the true story of the 1980 U.S. Olympic hockey team that upset the powerful Soviets en route to the gold medal at Lake Placid. One of the movie's bit characters is a very likable forward with a thick Boston accent. Ralph Cox had shaggy hair and a handlebar mustache, and in college hockey, he was a prolific goal scorer. The problem is, Cox also suffered an ankle injury in the run-up to the games, and it continued to nag him as the Americans were paring down their roster for Lake Placid. In one of the movie's most emotional scenes, U.S. coach Herb Brooks calls Cox into his office to relay the news that he had to make one more cut. And Cox was it. Now, here's Ralph Cox picking up the story following the last day of training camp in Minneapolis, Minnesota.
12: people in Minneapolis were going to give us a going away banquet for, you know, living there. We all lived in Minneapolis, and that's where we trained. And I get to the hotel.

0: where the banquet hall is, and Herb wants to see me, and someone says he's downstairs in a small conference room, a small banquet hall. And as I'm walking down the stairs, I'm realizing that this is probably the moment. Like, I knew Herb. Even though no one had said it, I really thought I was going to be on the team. I mean, I really thought I would be on the team and go to Lake Placid. I sensed that he was calling me there to tell me otherwise. So I stayed outside the room for about, the doors closed for a good 5 minutes, just trying to catch my breath, get my composure, because it was a very emotional moment. It was very, very hard to think about that possibility. So your emotions are running high, and I opened the door. Finally, I just said to myself, you know, have some courage, take a breath, go in there and see what's going on. And when I walked in, Herb was pacing back and forth in the room. When he saw me come in, he just looked at me and he welled up, which I'd never seen that happen. I mean, Herb was a very powerful guy, and it took him a few minutes to be able to catch his breath or get his composure. And he tried to talk, and again, he was a little emotional. And at that moment, for some reason, I was extremely calm and in control. And I looked at him and I said, you know, hey, it's going to be all right. And he sort of smiled at me a little bit, and he said, you know, I've really enjoyed having you on the team. You've been great to have around. Your enthusiasm, your passion for the game. I think you're one of the best goal scorers I've ever seen or coached. He said, I think your injury has really slowed you down. It's only been 5 months. We're going to be playing on a big ice surface. And I have to make one of the toughest, if not the toughest, coaching decision I've ever had to make, Ralph, and I'm not going to be able to take you. And again, he welled up and stood up and walked around the room a little bit. And, he sat back down again, and we talked a little bit about the Olympics. I told him it was always a dream that I had to actually go there. I said, I really have I don't know where this came from, but I said, I really have a funny feeling about this team, that you're going to have a real shot at a medal. And he said, and I said, I think you can really win the gold medal. And he started laughing, and he said, geez, I'll be happy if we just have a good showing. There's a lot of people are not sure about that. And he said, it's nice to see you feel like that, you know. He said, if I can ever do anything for you ever in your career, he said, it'd be a pleasure to be able to do that. And what I didn't know at that time, and I didn't know for almost 10 years, but it made sense after the 10 years, because it was an article in Sports Illustrated, and the author of the article asked Herb, you know, at that moment when the final seconds ticked down and you knew you were going to win the gold medal, what were you thinking about? And he said, I was thinking about Ralph Cox. And I'm reading the article and I'm thinking, that's unusual. And then I went on to talk about Herb being the last cut in the 1960 Olympics, right before the Olympics. And just the ironic moment that, you know, when he was probably letting me go, he was thinking of himself. I knew it was hard for him, and it was obviously a crushing moment for me as an athlete. And I remember when I left there, I thought my life was over. This was going to be it. You know, it'd never be the same, and my life would be very different, which it has been. And it took a few years to sort of adjust who you are in the world. Because you think, you know, at that point as an athlete, you think of yourself as a hockey player. But it really forced me and helped me think about myself and the world around me in a much, I think, a much healthier way, in a good way. And I went on. I had a great career playing in Europe, and you know, a lot of good moments in hockey, and a lot of good moments working with the Penguins with Herb. And people used to tell me, "Don't you hate Herb Brooks?" Not for a second. I enjoyed him as a coach. He was a phenomenal hockey coach, you know, and I don't think people need me to say that, but he was the best bench coach that I think most of us on that team ever had. And, you know, it wasn't easy, I think, melding that team together. We were all young and enthusiastic guys, and all of us were the captains of our team. We all had big egos, and we all wanted to play, and we thought we should be playing all the time, killing penalties on the power play. And you know, the guys from the East, really, that's true. And the guys from the West, they had this culture clash. And but he had a way of bringing us together, and he certainly was as good a coach as I've ever played for.
1: Ralph Cox was the ECAC Player of the Year in 1979, and he played professionally in Europe before joining the Pittsburgh Penguins.

0: Penguins as a scout, winning 2 Stanley Cups. He currently has a successful real estate business and still gets together with the players from the 1980 team.
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1: This is Lee Habib, and this is Our American Stories. If you're like me, your freezer is packed with frozen foods. Frozen OJ, TV dinners, frozen pizzas, snacks, Snickers bars, ice cream. But it's an enormous operation to get it all there. And it all started with a man named Clarence Birdseye. The story behind the Birdseye logo we see in every frozen food section is the key to understanding how one idea completely changed how we eat and cook, and how it created a $300 billion industry. Here to tell the story is Mark Kurlansky, author of Frozen in Time, Clarence Birdseye's outrageous idea about frozen food. Take it away, Mark.
10: New York City was being reshaped. the Statue of Liberty was in

installed in the harbor and dedicated the year of Birdseye's birth. 8 years later, the city began digging tunnels for subways. These were exciting times in New York and in America. In the 19th century, there was a notable difference between the culture of American inventors and that of Europeans. European inventors reveled in the theoretical, sometimes even shunning patents, lest they give the impression of harboring lowbrow commercial interests. Whereas Americans thought inventions were pointless without practical and commercial application. There were, of course, exceptions. Daimler, who was an engineer and not a scientist, did start producing automobiles. And Chardonnay, who was a scientist and colleague of Louis Pasteur, did start synthetic textile mills, the inventor of rayon, actually. But many Europeans were content in the world of the theoretical, whereas Americans had a Puritan belief that anyone who invented something had a moral obligation to put it to useful purpose. The press would criticize inventors who failed to do this. Clarence Birdseye was born in Brooklyn in the 1880s. And so he was a 19th century man, although he lived into the 1950s. He was shaped by the 19th century in many ways you could see this. So he was born into the age of the Industrial Revolution and an age of inventing. Light bulbs, cars, fountain pens, rolled film, all sorts of things were invented in his childhood or just before he was born. So he grew up with this idea that the really exciting people were inventors. Brooklyn and Manhattan, they were separate cities, and they were among the fastest growing cities in America. And the reason for this was they had gotten refrigeration, mainly ice boxes, which I remember from my grandparents when I was a kid. This big refrigerator-looking thing where somebody would come along with a huge block of ice and you kept things cold in it. And what this meant was it was much easier for urban people to have food. Up until then, most people lived in agriculture areas because that's where the food was. So now in fast-growing Brooklyn and New York, people were having refrigerated food. I think over 1 million tons of ice was sold every year in Brooklyn. This was the most ice-consuming place in the world. Birdseye was unusual, always from the time he was a kid. He was fascinated by nature. He loved hunting, and he loved doing things that would show a profit. He was a very commercially minded person. In America, an important idea is an idea that makes money. Europeans did not always like the American attitude. Albert Einstein, essentially a 19th century European scientist and pure theoretician who found himself in 20th century America, wrote of this pragmatic side of American thinking. There is visible in this process of relative fruitless but heroic endeavors a systematic trend of development, namely an increasing skepticism concerning every attempt by means of pure thought to learn something about the objective world, about the world of things, in contrast to the world of mere concepts and ideas. Birdseye grew up in a world in which mere concepts and ideas were not enough. An American inventor solved the problem, formed a company, and he hoped earned a fortune. Alexander Graham Bell, a Scot-turned-Canadian who then came to America, was most known at the time of Birdseye's birth as not only the inventor of the telephone, but the founder of the first telephone company, Bell Telephone, in 1877. By the time Birdseye was born, the Bell Telephone Company had placed phones in 150,000 homes and offices. 10 years before Birdseye was born, Thomas Edison came to the public attention for selling his telegraph idea to Western Union for a surprising $10,000. Then in 1880, he created another industry, Edison Lamp Works, which manufactured 50,000 light bulbs annually. When Edison developed an idea, which he did with astounding regularity, he built a company, and he usually made money. Inventors were founders of industry, not intellectuals. The epitome of the late 19th century American inventor. You don't just invent a light bulb, you sell it.
Birdseye did all kinds of things, trapped animals and sold

0: Department of Agriculture had a division that was supposedly monitoring wildlife in the West, but what they were really doing was killing all the predators that farmers and ranchers didn't like. And he was in Arizona and New Mexico, which were still territories then, wandering around on horseback, just shooting tons of coyotes and wolves. I mean, in the 1970s, the Endangered Species Act was an attempt to recuperate all that was lost by this program back in the 1920s. And then he got a job in the Rockies with Rocky Mountain spotted fever, which was a deadly disease. And his job was to shoot animals so that they could collect the ticks. And he just killed enormous amounts of wildlife. He loved doing this. Nobody else wanted to do it because it was kind of dangerous because the ticks could give you a fatal disease. But he thought it was great. And he did that for a while, went back to New York, worked on Wall Street briefly. His family, I should say, were lawyers going back several generations. And then he discovered this opportunity to go to Labrador. Labrador, which was a territory of Newfoundland, which was a separate dominion in the British Empire at the time, was one of the wildest places on Earth, certainly one of the wildest places in North America. Not many people lived there except for Inuits. He got this idea that he could farm foxes for the fur. He had gotten into the furring business when he was out west because he shot all these wolves and coyotes and he thought, geez, somebody must want these pelts. He went back to New York and found somebody who would buy them. In the meantime, his wife had a son, and his wife and son moved up to this wilderness because his wife, Eleanor, was a bit of an adventurer also. She came from a family of inventors, actually. So now a family man with a wife and kid, he became concerned about getting good food to eat because there wasn't much around. But he saw that the Inuits froze their food. They would catch a fish, pull it up in the air. The air was so cold it would quickly freeze, and then you pack it in snow. And when you wanted something, you just took it out and thawed it out. This frozen food was better than any frozen food that he knew of. Frozen food had been around for some time, but they didn't freeze it at a very low temperature, and it took a long time to freeze. And by the time you got it and thawed it out, it was kind of mushy and horrible. So everybody hated frozen food. This frozen food tasted to him as good as fresh, which is something he kept saying all of his life. We, of course, know that frozen food isn't really as good as fresh, but it's a lot better than frozen food used to be.
1: And you've been listening to author Mark Prelansky tell the story of Clarence Birdseye, born at the height of the Industrial Revolution. And this was an American ethos in the end that Kurlansky was talking about. This idea that simply to have ideas and invent ideas, but not have practical use application and to make a profit, well, that just seems wasteful. When we come back, more of the story of Clarence Birdseye here on Our American Stories.
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8: And we continue with Our American Stories and author Mark Kurlansky. His book, Frozen in Time, Clarence Birdseye's outrageous idea about frozen food. Let's pick up where we last left off. Take it away, Mark.
9: They lived like this until World War I broke out, and then they decided they had to go back to New York. And he didn't really think about the freezing process or what they'd been doing with the food or any of that at all. He was back in New York working for a company that worked with fish markets. And he was trying to improve the quality of fish, to do something about the deterioration of fish between when it was caught and when it got to the market. And he experimented with different kinds of improved packaging. And then suddenly one day, he remembered the snow-packed fish in Labrador. And he said, well, the Inuits had the right idea. That's what we need to do. We need to freeze this fish very quickly. The mechanism of crystallization is why fast freezing works. Because the faster crystals are formed, the smaller they are. If you do it slowly, the ice crystals are quite large. And they damage the meat or whatever you're freezing. So if you can do it really fast, the ice crystals are really small and it doesn't damage the food. And so he developed machines to do that. You know, the largest use for salt in the world today is for de-icing roads. And people think, or I live in New York, the doormen put salt out on the sidewalk to melt the ice. People think that salt melts ice.

0: That's not exactly true. What happens is that salt has a lower freezing temperature than water. And so if you are like 30 degrees, you'll have ice. But if it has salt in it, it doesn't freeze at 30 degrees. You have to get much colder. And this is a favorite experiment that I teach kids. You take a glass of ice and you put a thermometer in it and you put salt in it. And the ice melts, but the temperature doesn't go down. So this quality of salt meant that you could work at a much colder temperature. And he started producing this quick frozen fish, which was not selling very well because frozen food had such a bad reputation. But he got some money. He went to Gloucester, Massachusetts, the oldest fishing port in America. And he set up a seafood company, got some investors, and started freezing mostly haddock and occasionally experimenting with other stuff. And this company wasn't doing terribly well either. And they had this plant on the harbor. Yeah, it breaks my heart. The bird's eye plant is an iconic feature of Gloucester Harbor. It had a tower, which was your way of finding your way home when you were out at sea. And a few years ago, they tore it down and built a hotel. Completely ignored my objections. And they had this machine that was many, many feet long and weighed something like 20,000 pounds and housed in this building. And he sort of struggled along. And along came Meriwether Post, the daughter of the Post, who was the food tycoon, Post cereal and all these things.
1: Post, the cereals that happen to be just a little bit better.
2: Most any cereal is fine with me, as long as you spell it P-O-S-T.
0: She was a very unusual woman for her age. She took over the company when her father died, and she was very business-oriented, and she went around the country buying up food companies. And she sailed her yacht into Gloucester Harbor and sent somebody into town for some food, and he came back with this frozen goose. And it was delicious. And who froze this goose? Let's go talk to him. This is probably not completely true. On the other hand, Birdseye once gave a whole meal to people on Wall Street, given to likely investors. In any event, she got interested in this company, and she bought it for almost $23 million, which was a huge, huge amount of money at the time. This was right before the Depression. So Birdseye, unlike everybody else, spent the Depression as a multimillionaire. If you were making a big industrial company, you called it General something. So his was General Seafood. And later Post named their whole food division General Foods. And the reason for this is what big companies were doing at the time. There was General Electric and there was General Motors and General everything. And they produced frozen food. And this was a kind of a difficult thing to do because nobody had freezers. So they went around to stores and got stores to let them install freezers. Very expensive machines with glass tops for display to get people to buy frozen food. And he would sometimes go to these stores and work with people and tell them about the fish and stuff. And he was becoming kind of a celebrity because the Post Company named their General Foods division Birdseye. And people were fascinated, as I was way back when I first heard of it, that there actually was a person named Birdseye. It sounds like it's just a brand that was made up. So here was Birdseye himself in the store telling them about frozen food. The other problem was that one of the advantages of frozen food was that you can take it home and keep it forever if you have a freezer at home, which nobody did. So it was kind of a struggling company until World War II. And after World War II, people got freezers and frozen food became huge. Now, one of the interesting things to me about Clarence Birdseye is that he was what we would call today a foodie. He loved food, he cooked, he talked about it, he was just fascinated by food. But he was almost the reverse of what a modern-day foodie is. He believed that we were stuck with all this farm-fresh food, and what we really needed was industrialized food. Product of his age, he believed that industrialization was the answer to everything, and he was going to make food industrial. So after he became a millionaire, he built this huge house that still stands in Gloucester and Eastern Point. But he's still the same guy, inventing all sorts of gadgets in the basement and setting up experiments on the lawn, looking for wildlife to hunt and things to sell. Just really his own unique man. But he thought that his new coup, move over from

0: frozen food. He was going to do dehydrated food, which he worked on in his house with a coffee maker, and eventually put out this line of dehydrated food that nobody wanted. During World War II, the Army had actually dehydrated food fed it to soldiers, and they hated it. So it had this horrible reputation, and he thought dehydrated food would take over the way frozen food had, but no. And then he was experimenting with paper making and how you could make paper from sugarcane scraps. And he got a company to hire him to do this in Peru. And this was just wonderful for him and Eleanor, because they were reliving their Labrador days, going down to Peru and having an adventure. And they did produce paper. And to this day, there's paper produced from sugarcane scraps in South America. And that was his last adventure. Died of a heart attack, not particularly old. And was just known as this kind of charming but nutty guy who went around inventing things. Bird's Eye really changed the way we live because of Bird's Eye. First of all, I mean, completely changed the food industry. Because of Bird's Eye, there's much more exported food than there ever was before, because you can freeze it and ship it. You just look at all of the European and Asian fish that's in American fish markets. But also, it made ice cream available to everyone. People had freezers in their homes where they could keep ice cream and where they could keep frozen food. And it just created a whole different way of living. You know, there's a movement against industrialized food and to get fresh stuff from the market. We all have freezers and in one way or another live from them.
1: And a terrific job on the production, editing, and storytelling by our own Greg Hengler. And a special thanks to Mark Kurlansky. His book, Frozen in Time, Clarence Birdseye's outrageous idea about frozen food. And what a story he told about Birdseye. He comes back to New York, gets a job at a fish market. One thing leads to another, and the inventor always is trying to solve a problem and make money. When Meriwether Post went into Gloucester to look to buy a company, well, Birdseye's company was it, and it made Birdseye a very rich man, but also changed America. It would take till World War II and the advent of freezers to change everything, but my goodness, frozen food changed the way we live and changed the food industry forever. The story of Clarence Birdseye, the story of frozen food, here on Our American Stories. 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
4: 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And we'll see you again tomorrow morning. 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
4: This is Lee Habib, and this is Our American Stories. When World War II broke out in Europe, between 88 and 94% of Americans opposed entering the war. We'd remembered what happened during World War I, and we were an ocean away from the conflict. What threat could Hitler possibly pose? Here to share another story of a member of the 6% who disagreed is Deborah Dwork, author of Saints and Liars. Today, Deborah shares the story of a woman trapped in Japanese-occupied Singapore named Laura Margolis. Let's get into it. Take it away, Deborah.
5: Panic-stricken German and Austrian Jews clutched at hope and set sail for the open city of Shanghai, knowing that upon arrival, they would face an utterly strange metropolis that promised nothing but the most destitute and temporary refuge from persecution. There, they were joined by some 3,000 Polish and Lithuanian Jews, bringing the total refugee community to about 20,000. No one expected that they would remain. The sole solution lay in emigration elsewhere, and the JGC leadership tapped social worker Laura Margolis to expedite the process. If I'd been a man, I would have joined the Navy and seen the world, but since I am a woman, I joined the JGC, Laura reflected years later. Her brief was clear. Arriving in Shanghai, however, she was appalled by what she found and soon chafed against the constraints of her charge. First, the relief program. The Committee for the Assistance of European Jewish Refugees, called the CFA, the local organization responsible for providing aid, was run by a martinet, housed refugees in squalid group shelters, and offered only one meal, totaling 1,400 calories a day. The whole system needed to be overhauled. With regard to emigration, too, the Shanghai community came up short. Refugees pooled in the city, yet for

reasons Laura could not fathom, no one had developed a channel to the U.S. consulate to help them immigrate to the United States. Looking ahead, she saw a plan taking shape. International conditions allowing, I feel satisfied that the main purpose for which I came to Shanghai will be attained, she wrote the New York office. Laura's hopes were soon dashed. Fearing that the Nazi regime might coerce Jewish refugees into spying by threatening their families who had remained behind, the State Department instructed consuls to deny visas to applicants who had close relatives living in German-occupied countries. The so-called close relative clause brought Laura Margolis's efforts to naught. Laura promptly pivoted from emigration to what had been her central concern since she arrived, relief. Neither she nor the JDC executive addressed why her scope was confined to emigration. Looking at assignments in gender, however, points to a ceiling for her as a woman. Evidently, the New York leadership was not prepared to empower a woman to take over the totally male realm of Shanghai relief. But equally clearly, Laura was not prepared to accept the limitations they imposed. The Japanese attack on Pearl Harbor wrought a seismic change. How was she to help the refugees trapped, as was she, in the city under Axis control? They faced the critically important immediate needs of food, housing, medical care that stretched into an uncertain future. The Japanese, perhaps to avoid disorder and unrest, allowed enemy aliens to continue to live and work in Shanghai. Still, while permitted to raise money using the JDC name, Laura did not have the funds in hand. At her suggestion, the local Jewish leadership called upon Captain Koroshige Inutsuka to apprise him of the refugee situation. But his only response was that he would have no dealings with any of these men who, prior to Pearl Harbor, had constantly defied him. Captain Inutsuka virtually threw the men out of his office. Responsibility for securing Inutsuka's interest in the refugees' predicament fell to Laura, but achieving that end rested on a track record of amicable social encounters. And she drew on the goodwill of her relationship with the Japanese official to engage his cooperation. My luck was that having met Inutsuka on several occasions socially before the war, I was not guilty of snubbing him. Inutsuka lived in the penthouse of the Cathay Hotel, where Laura also had rooms. He invited her to tea, and she spoke frankly. You and I now represent two nations fighting each other, but we have a job to do. Inutsuka had to maintain calm. He could not afford hunger riots. Laura undertook to prevent disturbances if he permitted her to borrow money legally on the JDC's guarantee of repayment after the war. Inutsuka agreed on condition that she take over the entire administration of the refugee program. Laura aimed to reduce costs as well as raise loans. She learned from one Abraham Levenspiel, a Polish Jew and engineer, that the CFA's kitchen boilers were highly inefficient. Of the 60 Chinese cents each meal cost, 50 cents went to coal consumption and 10 cents to food. A new steam kitchen structure, pipes and fittings, with the capacity to feed 10,000 people at

0: one sitting would cost 100,000 Chinese dollars, but the technology depended on a type of boiler impossible to purchase in China. By chance, Victor Sassoon's Cafe Land Company had two such steam boilers, and Laura asked to borrow them. Her request was declined, possibly because Sassoon, a British citizen and thus an enemy national, no longer had the right to dispose of his property without permission from the Japanese authorities. And it was they whom Margolis approached next, tapping her social network to do so. Levenspiel was acquainted with one Karl Braun, whose good friend, a Mrs. Nogami, worked in the Gendarmerie, the Japanese Army's military police. Mrs. Nogami was able to obtain the requisite permit. With the boilers in her possession, Laura constructed a new, much more economical kitchen. Contacts and luck yielded the facility needed. I sincerely believe that everything that could possibly have been done was done in order to save as many of the refugee population as possible, Laura reflected. The handicaps were numerous, and least of all these handicaps were the Japanese. Rather, the problem rested with the Jews, especially the pre-Nazi era residents. We have in Shanghai a group of Jews who have no social consciousness and no feeling of responsibility towards the community. Shanghai itself is not a community. She was a social work professional, while the men charged with refugee relief did not qualify even as amateurs. Laura despised them.
1: And a terrific job on the production, editing, and storytelling by our own Monty Montgomery and Reagan Habib. And a special thanks to Deborah Dwork. Her book, Saints and Liars. Go to Amazon, your local bookstore, or wherever you get your books to find out what these Americans did, many of them Christians, to save the lives of Jewish refugees all over the world. This one, remarkably, is about Laura Margolis and what she put on the line, what she did, the lengths she went to create networks, figure out and problem solve in ways many of the men couldn't. These are all many Oscar Schindler stories. And they're American hero stories in the end. Laura Margolis' story here on Our American Stories.
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1: Definitely blew a tire.
2: A packed United 737 jet heading to Phoenix with 167 people on board, thundering down the runway at 115 miles per hour when it suddenly blew two main gear tires.
1: We saw lots of chunks of tire going down the runway.
2: The pilot slamming on the brakes, aborting takeoff, that jet screeching to a halt. Passengers forced to evacuate by stairs right there on the runway. Buses transporting them back to the terminal.
3: A federal judge today postponed a hearing to decide if social media influencers Andrew and Tristan Tate should stay in a Florida jail while fighting extradition to the UK, where they face rape and sex trafficking charges. Dave Packer, ABC News.
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1: This is Lee Habib, and this is Our American Stories, the show where America is the star and the American people, coming to you from the city where the West begins, Fort Worth, Texas. We love to tell stories about songs, about music, and this may be one of our best. It's the story of a song you all know, and it's the story of a song you love, A Natural Woman by Aretha Franklin. But the story of how it came to be and its writers, Carole King and Jerry Goffin, well, you're about to hear it. They came from very different worlds. The couple that wrote one of Aretha Franklin's greatest songs never met the singer who would turn the composition into a classic. Carole Klein, later to become Carole King, was born in Manhattan and raised in a middle-class Brooklyn neighborhood. She married the song's co-writer, Jerry Goffin, born to working-class New York City parents when she was a mere 17. Both were white, both were Jewish. The woman who breathed life into A Natural Woman, Aretha Franklin, was born to church royalty and spent most of her childhood in Detroit. Her father's sermons were so powerful, he had a record deal with Chess Records. One of his sermons was so popular, it was added to the National Recording Registry in the Library of Congress. Young Aretha would meet visitors to the Franklin home from every walk of life, including some of the great rhythm and blues artists of the day, Jackie Wilson and Sam Cooke among them. And of course, she would meet and get to know the Reverend Martin Luther King. King and Goffin started writing songs while working part-time jobs in New York City. She would write the music, he would write the lyrics, in short order. Their talents were rewarded as they penned some of the biggest pop hits of the 1960s, including Chains, later recorded by Elvis Presley and the Beatles, and The Locomotion, recorded by Little Eva. By the mid-1960s, they were cranking out hits like Up on the Roof for the Drifters and One Fine Day for the Chiffons. Franklin's musical career started in her father's church, singing the great gospel hymns of the day. She found herself in the recording booth by the age of 14 and traveled the gospel music circuit. By age 18,

major labels came calling. But Franklin's early time at Columbia Records proved to be a cultural and a musical mismatch. They would release her 5 years later. It would take a Bronx-born son of a German Jewish father and Russian Jewish mother, former music journalist turned record producer Jerry Wexler, to bring out the best in Franklin, unleashing her voice and her talents in ways that no one, even Franklin, could have imagined. Her move to Atlantic Records would propel Franklin's career to international fame. Her first top 10 single, I Never Loved a Man the Way I Love You, was recorded in the unlikeliest of places, Muscle Shoals, Alabama, with an unlikely studio house band known as the Swampers, most of whom were young, white, local musicians. One of the house band's members, David Hood, once told the journalist, "We look like guys that worked at the local supermarket." Like all record executives, Wexler understood that his star was only as good as the song she sang. So he approached King and Goffin and gave them an idea for the title song for Franklin's upcoming record, Lady Soul. "I'm looking for a really big hit for Aretha," he told them. "How about writing a song called A Natural Woman?" Well, after putting their kids to bed that night, the couple put in a long night of work and emerged the next day with the words and music to the song title Wexler had suggested, a song written specifically for Franklin and no one else. The song starts simply and beautifully.

0: you.
1: It is a perfect opening verse to a perfect song. Note here how Goffin, again a Jewish man, understood the relevance and the reason to include the word Lord in that opening verse. The beautiful first verse was followed by what is arguably one of the finest verses King and Goffin or anyone else has ever written.

Recorded by Franklin in New York City in 1967 with the Swampers, Aretha's singing transformed the song, which became an instant success. The song would become a defining part of Franklin's repertoire and life story. Many artists have covered this song since, including Peggy Lee, Bonnie Tyler, Celine Dion, Mary J. Blige, Alicia Keys, Kelly Clarkson, and Carole King herself. But Franklin's version tops them all, ranked number 90 in the all-time greatest songs by Rolling Stone. The story of Natural Woman is one that could have happened only in America, thanks to the miracle of intellectual property, free enterprise, and the prompting of a brilliant record executive. This unlikely collaboration brought together artists and professionals from every walk of life, shattering geographic, racial, and faith boundaries. They produced a work of art that made all of them and the record label a lot of money and made the world a more beautiful place.

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0: And we continue with Our American Stories. It's a well-known bit of movie trivia that all five films in which actor John Cazale appeared were nominated for Best Picture. Three of them received the Oscar. Furthermore, he appeared posthumously in archival footage in The Godfather Part III, which was also nominated for Best Picture, maintaining his perfect record. He's the only actor in American history to have this distinction. John Cazale played one of the most iconic characters in film history, Fredo Corleone from The Godfather. Yet today, most people don't even know his name. Here to tell this story is Jonjo Powers, author of A Small Perfection, John Cazale, and The Art of Acting. Let's take a listen.
8: Even though it's been 50 years, I still remember the first moment I saw John Cazale. I had gone, like most of the planet had gone, to see The Godfather, a movie that had exploded onto the popular culture. If you were a young actor in the 70s, as I was, it was mandatory viewing because it showcased the once and future legends of film acting. Marlon Brando, Al Pacino, Robert Duvall, James Caan, Talia Shire, Diane Keaton, so many who would go on to other great performances. In the opening wedding scene, we're introduced to

0: main players in the film. One by one, the major characters are featured for a moment or two, which brilliantly sets up the story. The last of them we meet is Fredo, naturally. In a family of strong, determined men, he's the weak one, the runt of the litter. He's the forgotten one. I remember when the camera finally fell on John Cazale as Fredo, I immediately thought, who is this guy? In a scene populated by so many wonderful actors, this guy wasn't acting. He was just Fredo, an ordinary guy in extraordinary circumstances. The guy we wouldn't think twice about if he weren't so perfectly out of place. It's one of the many ironies of John's life that this fellow, who never seemed to be acting, was in fact one of the greatest actors in cinematic history. In the following 6 years, I would see him four more times. I found his portrayals riveting. His acting was audacious. In the company of some of the most celebrated actors of the age, I always considered him to be their equal, often their better. Among the lovers and the heroes and the villains, he was the unforgettable forgotten one, the easy to pass over one, the weakling, the loser. He was the one in relief, set back from the spotlight. When everyone else gathered in the center of the screen, John roamed the lonely edges, finding truth in each step, and he was fascinating in the process. John Cazale led a short, ironic life. He was primarily a stage actor, but made his feature film debut in one of the most influential films in cinematic history. It's a rather well-known bit of trivia that John is the only actor with multiple roles to appear in only films that were nominated for Best Picture. And every actor with whom he worked, people like Pacino, De Niro, Hackman, and Streep, all said the same thing. Working with John made them better. Yet, most audiences don't even know his name. Everything about John's participation in The Godfather is drenched in irony. He was seen by director Francis Ford Coppola in an off-Broadway play called Line. Francis thought he was perfect for Fredo, and he was right. But at the same time, John's actor friend Al Pacino was having a very hard time holding on to the lead part of Michael, and the studio was completely opposed to the casting of one of John's idols, Marlon Brando, in the title role. For weeks, Francis, Marlon, and Al were always in danger of being replaced. But John was safe from the start. Who cares about Fredo? It's another irony that in a film that runs just under 3 hours, and in which he's only on screen for about 10 minutes, John has as much impact as the leads. He took the part that no other actor would choose, and by virtue of his portrayal, turned it into the role every actor wished he had played. He stood equal to all the other brothers in the Corleone family, with as much importance to the story as Sonny, Tom, or Michael, but with a lot less screen time. Even so, he made Fredo truly iconic. After the movie was released, there was a joke that circulated for years. Someone would say something like, "In our group, you're Fredo," and everyone would laugh because everyone knew what that meant. Weak, stupid, ineffectual. No one had to explain the joke. It was clear and vivid, because John Cazale made Fredo clear and vivid, and very human. John excelled at bringing his characters to full human life. As Al Pacino said, he really occupied the space, meaning his characters had height, width, and depth. He never seemed to be acting at all. In fact, he was so convincing as Fredo that casting directors often couldn't see him any other way. Meryl Streep, his co-star on stage and on screen, and his lover off, described his gifts perfectly, saying that he felt a responsibility to the fictional character as if it were a real soul. What a great sense of humanity for an actor to have.
1: He was such a special human being and a uniquely talented actor. His compassion for his people that he was portraying and the sort of responsibility he felt to a fictional character as if it were a real soul that made him go that deep into his characters and do beautiful, beautiful work.
0: After The Godfather wrapped, it was entirely possible that John might have returned to New York and worked the rest of his life on

0: trying to do something that they often are unable just to be normal. It's deep within us to want to be noticed. But John had a way of being normal that made it impossible for an audience to overlook him. He was life in the midst of performance. He was reality in the midst of naturalness. Far from stealing the scene, John instead enriched it. He didn't detract anything from the other actors by creating vivid characters. He added to their reality. Coppola would find himself competing against himself at the Golden Globes and the Oscars in 1975. The Conversation was nominated as Best Picture for both awards, as was The Godfather Part II, the continuing story of the Corleone family, which was, in fact, both a sequel and a prequel. As a further testament to John's talents, Francis and Mario Puzo, the co-writer of the films based on his novel, moved the character of Fredo into the center of the action. For those of us who love John's acting, I call us Cazellets, this film gave us what we were craving, the chance to see far more of John's unerring talents and to see how the rest of Fredo's story played out. If the Godfather saga, comprised of all three films, is the story of Michael Corleone, the first two parts can also be considered Fredo's story. They are the two characters who grow and change the most. Fredo is a prince that will never see the throne. He will never be head of the family, but will do instead the bidding of his younger brother. And he secretly resents it. This is the stuff of high drama. It's Shakespearean in its structure. The man who sits in the seat of absolute power is betrayed by those around him. To retain his kingdom, he must destroy many of his subjects, all those he fears may be disloyal. That includes his brother. In another ironic twist, the least threatening of all the Corleone brothers becomes the most dangerous when he's talked into a deal that promises that there might be something in it for him. Instead, he becomes a traitor to his family.
1: And you've been listening to John Joe Powers, author of A Small Perfection, John Cazale, and The Art of Acting. When we come back, more of the story of John Cazale, an American icon, an actor's actor, here on Our American Stories.
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7: And we return to Our American Stories. Here again is John Joe Powers, author of A Small Perfection, John Cazale, and The Art of Acting. Let's pick up where we left off with Cazale's performance as Fredo in Godfather 2.
8: Now, if a joke came from John's first appearance as Fredo, this one brought an imitation that was no less repeated. We just suddenly shout, "I'm smart! Not like people say, like dumb! I'm smart, and I want respect." It was Fredo's pathetic protest when Michael confronts him about his betrayal. Most actors would want to be up on their feet and in Michael's face to play a scene in which they finally get to vent their frustration. But John knew Fredo would never go toe-to-toe with Michael, so he played the whole thing laying in a lounge chair like a helpless turtle on his back, never daring to stand up. And it's one of the most famous scenes in cinematic history.
9: "I've always taken care of you, Fredo."
10: "Taking care of me? You're my kid brother, and you take care of me? Did you ever think about that? Did you ever once think about that? Send Fredo off to do this, send Fredo off to do that. Send Fredo to pick somebody up at the airport. I'm your older brother, Mike, and I was stepped over."
9: "That's the way Pop wanted it."
10: "It ain't the way I wanted it. I can handle things. I'm smart. Not like everybody says. Like dumb, I'm smart, and I want respect."
8: Three films into his movie career, and John was showing just how deep his talent went. Still in reviews, in award shows, he wasn't noticed. Like Fredo, he was passed over. But it was impossible to ignore him in his next film. Many believe it may be his crowning achievement in movies, and it almost didn't happen because, ironically, he was wrong for the part. Dog Day Afternoon was based on a real incident, a Brooklyn

0: bank robbery that turned into a hostage situation. The film was developed as a vehicle for Al Pacino, who by then was one of the hottest stars in movies. Al had a slight resemblance to the actual robber, but in real life, the enforcer, the gunman who assisted the robbery, was an 18-year-old kid named Sal. Sidney Lumet, the brilliant director, was determined to make the film as realistic as possible. Building a replica of the bank in an abandoned store, lighting the interior with fluorescent bulbs, and even asking the actors playing the bank personnel to bring in their own wardrobes from home. To find just the right actor for Sal, he auditioned every 18-year-old actor he could find. Then Al Pacino made a suggestion. Read John Cazale for the part. Well, Sidney was hesitant, feeling that the same actor who had convinced the world he was Fredo Corleone was completely wrong. And he was too old, 39 at the time of filming. Still, Sidney had a great relationship with Al, having just directed him 2 years prior in Serpico. So John read three lines for the skeptical director, and Sidney relented. He broke my heart, the director later confessed.
1: I remember we were casting, and Sidney Lumet wanted a 19-year-old boy. He thought that would be very important, and he was sort of right.
2: I'd been reading a lot of people for it, and Al kept asking me to read John.
1: So, of course, Sidney, that would... With John, that's not what I'm thinking. John Cazale, no, the guy who did Fredo, no.
2: Finally, because I've got such respect for Al, John came in. I was stunned. He could not have looked wronger. And then he read. And it was just the most extraordinary connection. A heartbreaking scene. And what are we talking about? We're talking about a totally antisocial and probably terrible man. And Cazale broke your heart.
0: Despite diverging wildly from his historic counterpart, John created a character unlike any other. Sal was completely closed, tight against the rest of the world, a total enigma. Sal is unpredictable in the truest sense of the word, tightly wound with a history of military service and prison and isolation. No one, not even Al Pacino's Sonny, can know what he's thinking or when he may come unwound. He's the ticking time bomb that gives the film its relentless suspense. And strangely enough, he also gives the film its heart. One of John's greatest gifts was his ability to draw compassion, even love, from the audience for the men he portrayed. He didn't play good guys. He played a pimp, a thief, and perhaps a killer, a braggart who waves a gun in the face of his friends and at least once punched a woman. The most normal of his characters was a professional voyeur. Yet somehow, we have affection for each of these men. That's because John never judged the characters he portrayed. He understood them. Such understanding can only come through exploring their human motivations by asking perpetual questions. According to Meryl Streep, John was known as 20 questions in the industry because he never stopped asking them. Nowhere was his gift for exploration so completely demonstrated than in Sal. There was behind those sunken eyes a deep well of sadness, sorrow even, and our inexplicable urge is to know what had wounded him so savagely. We want to get to know the guy with the gun better. Ironically, we never do. There's no big moment for Sal when he reveals his pain. Instead, as the situation grows more and more desperate, he retreats further and further into himself, growing ever more still, ever more quiet, and ever more dangerous. Dog Day Afternoon, like the previous films in which John appeared, was nominated for both the Golden Globe and the Oscar for Best Picture. And like the three previous times, there was no Oscar nomination for John. But the Golden Globes gave him his only nomination for movie work when they put him up as Best Supporting Actor. Richard Benjamin took home the award that year. If the lack of award recognition bothered John, he didn't complain much about it. He was far more interested in art than in awards. While making his final film, he was asked about it and responded by saying, "If you have any inclination toward paranoia, that sort of thing will bring it out in you. You say, what do I have to do to get recognition of that sort? But then you put it back in perspective and ask yourself how much that or any award really matters. In one respect, I'm sorry awards can

0: generate other work. No actor knew as much about being a supporting actor. That was never truer than in Dog Day Afternoon, in which his Sal urged Al Pacino to one of his greatest portrayals.
1: I've done a lot of work with John, so I know. I did a lot of theater with John, and he became whoever it was he was playing. And John would be Fredo. You'd believe that's who he was, of course. And I watched him do it every role. I did Dog Day with him. I did several plays with him. And it was amazing to watch. I mean, it was a lesson in itself. I think I learned more about acting from John than anybody.
2: And that was Al Pacino's voice you were just listening to. And you're hearing the story of John Cazale as told by Jean-Joe Powers. His book, A Small Perfection, John Cazale and the Art of Acting, is available at Amazon and all the usual suspects. John never judged the men he played. He understood them. And it's so true, and at its best, that's what acting is. It's an exercise in superhuman empathy. When we come back, more of this remarkable life story. And if you get a chance with your family, watch Godfather 1, then watch Godfather 2. I mean at the age-appropriate time, because it is Shakespearean. The acting's remarkable. The discussion points for a family, they don't get better. What is the nature of man? What is good? What is evil? This is not a movie that glamorizes evil. There are consequences. The story of John Cazale, his work, and his profession, here on Our American Stories.

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5: And we return to Our American Stories. Let's return to John Joe Powers, author of A Small Perfection, John Cazale, and The Art of Acting. Powers picks up his story with John and his Dog Day Afternoon co-star, Al Pacino.
6: One of the great joys of the film is to see these two actors who had so much trust in each other engage in a brilliant duet. Al said all he wanted to do was to act with John for the rest of his life. In fact, he admitted that John was not only his dear friend and acting partner, but he was one of his acting idols. So much so that when John came to see Al on Broadway, Pacino went overboard in trying to impress him.
7: I was doing a play called The Basic Training of Pavlo Hummel on Broadway. And it was a really great role, and I had done things with it, and I had gotten the Tony Award, and I was really, I remember John was coming to see it. And I don't like to know when anyone's in the house, but I knew John was in the house, right? And every single thing I did, every scene I did, I was trying to impress John. And I knew I'm doing this. I'm saying this. I'm not doing this. I'm trying to impress John. You know? And it was over. And I was really unhappy because I knew I hadn't done. And John came back. And he said, "It's very impressive." Very impressive. I thought, yes, John. I said, you know what? I said, he was so graceful, though. He was so gracious about it all. But I said, you know, I knew you were there, and I was trying to, I was doing everything twice as much as I had to do it, you know. He says, it was good, Al. It was good. It was good. He says, you don't know. You don't realize that, you know, you've been doing it. But I knew I had. So I was very, you know, he was like one of my idols, so that when he was coming to see me, it was. And that's the worst thing you can do, is try to impress your friends who you love.
6: Ironically, Dog Day Afternoon, their greatest of all on-screen pairings, would be their last. The next year, John and Al would appear together on stage for a final time, 10 years after they shared their acting breakthroughs. That same year, 1976, John shared the stage with another actor whose work would become legendary. While in rehearsals, he confided to Al that he had met the greatest actress in the history of the world. Her name was Meryl Streep, and she was at the start of a career and quickly gaining a reputation that supported John's assessment. During the production of Measure for Measure, John and Meryl fell in love and moved in together. Their lives, on stage and off, were colored by a devotion for one another that intrigued both audiences.

acquaintances and friends. At 41, John was a bona fide actor with a rapidly growing reputation on stage and on screen. He was beloved by his friends and in love with Meryl Streep, and he was on his way to Broadway. But irony can be cruel. John played the first preview in the title role of the Broadway production of Agamemnon. Then he began to cough up blood. He never returned to the show. An obsessive smoker, John was diagnosed with advanced stage lung cancer. One of his first concerns was, will they let me work? As it turned out, they would, one last time. Robert De Niro and Michael Cimino were preparing The Deer Hunter, an epic film about a group of friends who work in the steel mills of Pennsylvania and how their lives were changed by their service in the Vietnam War. For the role of Stan, a braggart who is always trying to be a bigger man than he's capable of being, both wanted John Cazale. As talks about his participation went on, there was good news and bad news. The good news was that if John was in the film, Meryl Streep agreed to play the rather uninteresting role of Linda, a girlfriend to one of the main characters, in order to stay close to John during the shooting. Cimino offered to let her develop the character and add more depth to it. The bad news was that John was dying. The cancer had metastasized to his bones. Despite trying different protocols, the prognosis remained grim. The studio backing the film opposed his casting, worried that he would die before his scenes were finished. It was only the united front of Cimino, De Niro, and Streep insisting that he stay in the film or they'd resign that convinced the studio to relent. The shooting schedule was drawn up, putting all of John's scenes as the first to be filmed. In the hot June of 1977, they began shooting the cold autumnal scenes that would open the movie. For the fifth and final time, John Cazale would show actors everywhere how it's done when it's done to perfection. There is no hint of his personal struggles. His Stanley, once again, is a fully drawn human being, alive and compelling, and the most fascinating character on the screen. Once his and Meryl's scenes were wrapped, they retreated to their loft in New York City, where John tried to remain optimistic in the face of his deterioration. Early in 1978, it was clear that he wouldn't beat the cancer, as he had predicted. About 3 a.m. on the morning of March 13th, John died. He would not live to see his final film be nominated for the Golden Globe and win the Oscar for Best Picture. Nor would he see the woman he once called the greatest actress in the history of the world receive her first Oscar nomination. I've come to regard John rather like the Vincent Van Gogh of acting. Vincent worked obsessively at his art during his short lifetime, largely without recognition. While John routinely drew glowing reviews for his stage work, film critics largely ignored him, and as mentioned, he was passed over for awards. I've long thought that was because no one knew he was acting. Far from the isolated, damaged losers he portrayed, John was a gregarious, curious, funny man who had a type of charisma that drew others to him. But he, like Vincent, had a singular vision that created art that confounded the viewer. John's ability to access the deepest pain of his characters gave them an uncomfortable vulnerability that made us wonder if we should be watching. His art disturbed us, but in a way that compelled us to keep looking. And like Vincent, John's notoriety has grown throughout the decades. 6 years after he died, the McGinn-Cazale Theater was dedicated in New York to him and his close friend, the actor Walter McGinn, who had died the year before John. In 2009, the filmmaker Richard Shepard directed a documentary, appropriately short, called I Knew It Was You, Rediscovering John Cazale. The publicity from the film generated scores of appreciative essays. Then in 2015, a Czech film festival celebrated John's legacy at their 50th anniversary by running that documentary along with The Godfather Part II and Dog Day Afternoon. That was the same year I published my book, A Small Perfection, John Cazale and the Art of Acting. It coincided with the 80th anniversary of John's birth.
I had by then watched the five films in which John had acted over and over.

0: over for years and had realized that, aside from being five of the best portrayals in screen history, there were lessons in John's work every actor should learn. It's intentionally not a biography, although it has some biographical notes, but I found myself reluctant to delve too deeply into his personal life. John, like Vincent before him, was an artist. If you really want to know an artist, you look at his work. That's where you'll find the truest biography. John and Vincent both had their legacies deepened by premature death. They were halted at perfection and left us without explanation of their art, nor a need for it. John Cazale left us at the height of his promise, with all of the anticipation of his next appearance still thick in the air. All of us who love acting, and love his acting, will try forever to describe that deep, intangible essence of John Cazale. If you want to know about him, watch his five films. The devotion, generosity, humanity, and responsibility he displayed as an actor is all we really need to see in order to know the man he was. The rest is just a mystery. But mystery is what keeps us asking questions. And asking questions is what keeps actors alive.
1: And a terrific job on the production, the editing by our own Greg Hengler. And a special thanks to John Joe Powers, author of A Small Perfection, John Cazale, and The Art of Acting. And I was a young actor in the early 1980s for a very short time. And I got to see what John did up close and personal. I saw him perform on the stage. I saw Pacino perform on the stage with him. And I got to see Meryl Streep in Measure for Measure. These were things you saw as a young actor and you knew. These were God-given talents. And none more respected and revered than John. The Vincent Van Gogh of acting, both men's body of work shortened by death. The story of an actor's actor, all five of his films nominated for Best Picture Oscars. John Cazale, his story here on Our American Stories.
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0: Dwayne Davis in the 1996 murder of rapper Tupac Shakur. Davis has pleaded not guilty to orchestrating the drive-by shooting of Tupac. Dave Packer, ABC News.
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8: This is Lee Habib, and this is Our American Stories, the show where America is the star and the American people, coming to you from the city where the West begins, Fort Worth, Texas. More than a half century after Mary Poppins premiered on August 27th, 1964, it is still one of the most beloved films of all time. Here's Greg Hengler with the story.
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9: 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Travers biographer Valerie Lawson.
11: I remember him being interviewed for it, and he said that his daughter, Diane, had read the books. And she actually was the one who said, "Dad, maybe there is something for you here." And he loved the books too. So it was something very personal to him from the start.
12: P.L. Travers' Mary Poppins was published in 1934 in London. But it wasn't until about 4 years afterwards, in 1938, that Walt Disney went after the rights.
13: Mrs. Travers, however, wasn't too keen. Allegedly, she said she'd seen other books that had been turned into movies, and she didn't like the way they'd been treated by Hollywood. But Walt never, ever gave up on a good idea. And in 1944, he tried again.
12: Walt sent his brother to try and convince Pamela, who was in New York, that she would release the rights to him. But she wouldn't.
13: Now, over the next few years, there are several offers made and as many refusals.
12: And these conversations they had are all recorded.
14: Now we come to my notes here, my typewritten notes, and this is what I want to make very clear. The book should be read very carefully for atmosphere. It is integral to the book and to the story that Mary Poppins should never be impolite to anybody.
15: You brought your references, I presume. May I see them?
16: Oh, I make it a point never to give references. A very old-fashioned idea to my mind.
15: Is that so?
9: Here's song composer and lyricist for Mary Poppins, Richard Sherman, and film historian Brian Sibley.
14: No, don't make it like that.
17: There were so many hesitations in her acceptance of the idea that the father and mother change and become warmer and more loving. She said,
14: "Not a change of heart, because he's always been sweet, but worried with the cares of life."
17: I think she had

0: 30 days to consider. On the 30th day, she relented, but she had to be the consultant.
1: It seems unbelievable after all that had gone on, but almost 20 years from the point when Walt Disney had set out on this quest, Mrs. Travers agrees on certain conditions that the film might be made.
0: We were considering a number of people to play the part of Mary Poppins. We had Mary Martin, and we were thinking of Betty Davis, and then we were also thinking of Angela Lansbury. But it wasn't until one evening when the Ed Sullivan Show had an excerpt from Camelot, and a young woman named Julie Andrews and Richard Burton saying, "What do the simple folk do?" And I called my brother. I said, "Bob, oh my God." Next day we walked into DeGrotti's office, and Don DeGrotti says, "Did you see the Ed Sullivan Show last night?" I mean, it was just wow. So we walked down the hall, the three of us, we want to see Walt.
2: Here's Tony Walton, Mary Poppins' costume and set designer, and his then wife, Mary Poppins herself, Julie Andrews.
3: P.L. Travers had approval pretty much of everything in her contract, so Walt said that Julie would need to be auditioned or passed by the author of the stories.
4: I met her very briefly in London. She, I think, was fond of me and approved of my doing Poppins. I know she said that I had the nose for it.
5: As I expected, Mary Poppins, practically perfect in every way.
6: She was quite happy with Julie Andrews, though. She was more than happy. She loved her performance.
7: Room made for everyone, gather around.
8: The constable is responsible.
9: Now, how does that sound?
1: Walt Disney was reading in a newspaper an article about what people thought about the cinema today, and he came across a comment by Dick Van Dyke which said that he personally did not like the way in which modern-day movies were trending towards, as he put it, dirty pictures. Now, this was something that Walt himself felt very, very strongly about, and he thought, oh, this man's a man after my own heart. Instantly, they liked one another, and almost instantly, Walt was offering him the part to play Bert.
10: I'd only been in one movie myself, so I was about as green as anything. And Julie, despite the fact it was her first film, was perfectly professional. She had a camera personality. She knew where the camera was. She knew where the lights were, as if she had done it all her life. She was thoroughly professional from the beginning.
0: Of all the wonderful things that Walt was coming up with for this movie, one of the greatest moments in my songwriting career was we had finished this song, Jolly Holiday, and we were playing it for the first time for Walt, and Don DeGrotti had developed a bunch of beautiful sketches for this thing, and there's a section in the song where four waiters were going to come out, and Walt said, "Hold it."
10: And he said, "Waiters have always reminded me of penguins." So they made them penguins. That would have never occurred to any human being except Walt Disney. He had this wonderful, whimsical way about him.
0: Walt said, "As a matter of fact, we'll animate everything in that sequence except for the principal characters. You know, we can do that. We have this sodium vapor process that Ub Iwerks has created."
11: When Mary owns your hand, you feel so grand. Your heart starts beating.
10: It was a high point of my life when I saw that finally put together with the real animation in there. What a masterful job it was.
0: Walt took all of his little bag of tricks that he developed over 35 years and put them into this picture.
12: And you've been listening to the story of Mary Poppins and how it came to be. And it's really simple, actually. The relentless pursuit by Walt Disney of P.L. Travers' book. When we come back, more of the remarkable story of how Mary Poppins came to be here on Our American Stories. 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
8: And we continue with Our American Stories and the story of Mary Poppins, which premiered in August of 1964, but is still loved generations later. Let's pick up where we last left off.
9: Here's Karen Dutrice, who played the young Jane Banks.
10: I think the one thing that comes off with Disney movies of the old days, and especially Walt himself, was his love of innocence. And I think that's what Walt revered in We Children, and that's what he wanted to send us away with still. And he succeeded.
11: Ellen, we had the most glorious meeting.
12: When we were casting the film, Walt immediately said, I know the perfect person to play the mother, and that is Glynis Johns. She's just absolutely right. And we all agreed, she's absolutely perfect.
11: Gracious, Kate and Anna, you're not leaving. What will Mr. Banks say? He's going to be cross enough as it is to come home and find the children missing.
9: Here's Glynis Johns, who played Mrs. Winifred Banks.
13: I said to Walt, it might give me an incentive if I could have my own little number.
12: Walt reached over and said, but Glynis, the boys are just finishing a great number for you. You're going to love it. Wait till you hear it. So she says, all right, all right. I'll have to hear it, and if I like it, then I might consider doing the part. So she left. Walt said, get on this thing. You know, you got to write something for her. Well, we had this song that we had written called Practically Perfect. So we said, that could be a suffragette song.
13: By the time I got back to the Chateau Marmont, the telephone was ringing, and it was Walt. He said, listen to this. I heard the first few bars of Sister Suffragette.
11: We're clearly soldiers in petty,

0: Glynis was interested then.
1: When I think now of how nearly I didn't do it, it's amazing because I'm so proud to be part of it.
2: It was the only time I've ever been working on a project where at the end of each day, I walk away saying, this is so good. I knew from the very beginning, after every day shooting, how good that movie was going to be.
3: Our songwriters, Dick and Bob Sherman.
0: We asked Walt if we could have a half an hour of his time, and we played a few song ideas we had. He was very impressed with what we were coming up with, and at the end of this meeting, he said, play me that Bird Woman song again.
4: Come feed the little birds, show them you care.
5: It was about charity, about giving somebody something that they didn't ask for, but that they can use. Love.
6: Please, may we feed the birds?
7: Waste your money on a lot of ragamuffin birds? Certainly not.
0: Walt, from the time he heard it, just loved that song. Never said it to us, but he would, like a Friday afternoon, he'd call us up and say, come over, and 5:30, 6 o'clock, we'd come over to his office and he'd say, play it. And I'd play Feed the Birds and sing it for him.
4: Feed the birds, tuppence a bag.
0: And he'd, yep, that's what it's all about. Have a good weekend, boys, and then he'd send us home.
5: He loved that song. It was his favorite.
8: It's supercalifragilisticexpialidocious.
0: The musical style was really boiled beef and carrots. It's boiled beef and carrots, an old English folk song.
8: Supercalifragilisticexpialidocious.
0: And any old iron, any old iron. It's silly little songs that they wrote in those years, and we wanted to feel like that and yet be original and totally our own.
2: When the film was released, audience response was overwhelming, and it became an instant phenomenon. It was the biggest hit in the history of the studio. Mary Poppins had worked her magic on the world.
9: Mary Poppins premiered on August 1964 at Grauman's Chinese Cinema on Hollywood Boulevard.
10: This could be one of your biggest pictures, Mr. Disney.
11: Well, we haven't retired yet.
2: And the reaction was wonderful. What an ovation I got at the end.
0: The reviews were fantastic. I never read reviews like that. They were all glowing, thrilling reviews. It was a remarkable success, a very, very big popular success. Which, I mean, that is the greatest thing I think anybody could have, seeing people enjoying and laughing and crying to your work. It's just the one most wonderful thing in the world.
12: For the best actress in a musical or comedy, the nominees are...
9: At the Golden Globe Awards in February 1965, Julie Andrews was nominated for Mary Poppins, opposite Audrey Hepburn for My Fair Lady.
13: And suddenly, I don't know how it came about, maybe Bill Walsh brought it up, but we suddenly realized that if Jack Warner had asked me to do My Fair Lady, which I missed out on, I would never have been able to do Mary Poppins.
14: The winner is... Julie Andrews, Mary Poppins.
12: Thank you very much for this lovely honor. It's a wonderful memento of a very, very happy time.
13: And I took an enormous gulp and said,
12: finally, my thanks to a man who made a wonderful movie and who made all this possible in the first place, Mr. Jack Warner.
0: Everybody screamed. It was like a thunderous scream, and everybody's laughing.
13: Including Mr. Warner, so I was home and safe.
0: And that was her little sweet revenge, I think. It was great.
14: Congratulations.
12: Thank you very much.
9: When a few weeks later the Academy Award nominations were announced, Mary Poppins received an amazing 13 nominations.
15: Among the nominations include Best Picture, Director, Actress, Screenplay, Cinematography, Art Direction, Visual Effects, Original Song, and Score.
16: There probably aren't words to describe your emotion.
8: Now, gentlemen, please. On the contrary, there's a very good word.
12: Supercalifragilisticexpialidocious.
2: The magic of it had escaped me, pounding it out every day. When it was all put together, there was something else besides what we put into it. I don't know what serendipity came along, but there was a wonderful magic aura about that movie that

0: really, of being asked to help dedicate the Walt Disney statue at Disneyland. It was his 100th birthday, and so I was very happy to do that, and they said, would you play a couple of songs? And I said, okay. And I played a couple of things, and I said, I'm now going to play Walt Disney's favorite song, and it's just for him. And I sang and played Feed the Birds, Tuppence a Bag. I finished my song, and I blew a kiss to Walt statue like that. I said, happy birthday, Walt, and I got down. And they told me afterwards, just toward the end, out of the clear blue sky, one bird flew down right over where I was playing and off again into the clouds. Well, that moves me very much. That was Walt saying thanks.
1: And a terrific job on the production, storytelling, editing, and narration by our own Greg Hengler. And what a story he told. My goodness, that Dick Van Dyke said what he said about the making of the movie. He said, I knew how good the movie was going to be each and every day of the movie shoot. That doesn't happen very often. And my goodness, that story about Walt Disney's favorite song dedicated to him on the unveiling of his statue on his 100th birthday. But going back to the movie set, where what Walt Disney would do was invite the cast in on Fridays, and all he would do is play his favorite song, Feed the Birds. The audience, well, it responded. It was the biggest hit in the history of Walt Disney Studio. 13 Oscar nominations. Each generation will enjoy it in their own way, this movie, Mary Poppins. It stands as the perfect Walt Disney movie, Dick Van Dyke said to close things out. The story of the making of an American classic here on Our American Stories.
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4: And we return to Our American Stories. Up next, the story of how Spam and Hershey's chocolate became the most recognizable pieces of the American soldier's diet during World War II. Here to tell the story is writer and school teacher Ann Claire. Take it away, Ann.
5: They say an army marches on its stomach. And with millions of Americans serving in the Second World War, there were plenty of stomachs to be kept fed. Now, of course, there were a number of ways the U.S. accomplished this, but today I'd like to just take a minute and look at the really interesting history behind two very different staples, Spam and chocolate. So let's start with a little bit of history of Spam. Spam's history goes way back to 1937, during the later half of the Great Depression. The Hormel Meat Company of Austin, Minnesota, spearheaded by the founder's son, Jay, was looking for ways to expand their fresh meat business into canned goods. Now, this took some trial and error to make something palatable that they could also can, but eventually, he successfully produced a moist canned meat made from pork shoulder. They did a little contest to try and figure out a good name for this new product, and the company VP's brother won the honor and christened the new product Spam. Now, the timing really couldn't have been better because, of course, 1937, you have the hostilities of the Second World War really starting to escalate in Europe, and the war officially began in 1939. Now, around that time, Franklin Delano Roosevelt signed the Lend-Lease Act. And the Lend-Lease Act was kind of a way for the U.S. to be involved in the war without really being involved in the war. FDR promised to support Allied powers by lending them or leasing them certain supplies, for instance, food or shipping and things like that, while still technically remaining neutral. Now, this meant that there was a lot of food being shipped overseas, lots of different goods being sent to Britain,

then to the USSR once they became an allied country. And it was just, it was a lot to send across. That was a challenge. But what better product to send than easily shipped canned meats, like Spam? According to the official Spam website, over 100 million pounds were shipped to our troops alone once we officially joined the conflict. Now, of course, even fans of Spam might say that there is too much of a good thing. And there were certain spammy jokes that passed around during that time. But, you know, whether you love it or not, the canned meat helped feed millions, which is not bad for an underutilized cut of pork, mixed with some salt and some starch and sugar and water. It's still sold in 44 countries, according to the museum site. And in 2012, when it celebrated its 75th anniversary, the Spam Company produced its 8 millionth can. So, served a purpose and it's still going strong. The other items in Histria that I'd like to look at today is one of my favorite ones, and if I'm going to have sweets, chocolate's the first choice. It's about the taste, because why would you ever want a bad tasting bar of chocolate? Aha! But going back to 1937, with war looming on the horizon, that's exactly what Captain Paul Logan wanted the Hershey Company to create. But he had a good reason. Because again, though the US wouldn't officially enter the Second World War until 1941, the conflict between Japan and China was ratcheting up in the Pacific, and in Europe, the National Socialist German Workers' Party, commonly known to history as the Nazis, had begun rearming Germany in direct violation of the Treaty of Versailles. The unrest in the world spurred the office of the U.S. Army Quartermaster General into preparation. They wanted to plan ahead and have a small, light, high-energy emergency ration ready to go, just, you know, in case. And, well, what could be better than a chocolate bar? The problem was that a traditional Hershey bar wouldn't do, because, well, if you have kids like me or you've ever tried to eat a chocolate bar on a hot day, you know what happens. It melts immediately and gets over every piece of furniture imaginable. Standard chocolate's low melting point wouldn't withstand a soldier's pocket. And if it really tasted good, it might tempt him to eat the treat before it was strictly necessary. That wouldn't work great for an emergency ration. So what Logan asked the chemist at Hershey to do was come up with a bar that fit certain specifications. It needed to weigh 4 ounces, and it needed to be rich in nutrients and energy. And according to reports that I've read, he asked for it to taste about as good as a boiled potato. So, chemist Sam Hinkle rose to the task and created the D-ration bar. This thing included oat flour and vitamins. It had reduced sugar and increased cocoa. It weighed in at 600 calories and reportedly had a consistency that could shatter teeth. Yum. Now, this was a problem for the factory because their traditional chocolate processing wouldn't really work. This stuff was really thick and viscous. So the original batches had to be pressed into molds by hand. And as war became more imminent, the Hershey Company had to come up with specialized automation processes to really get these things going. From different sources I've read, troop reviews on the chocolate bars were mixed. Some sources record them being called Hitler's secret weapon, because if you overindulge, there were certain unpleasant gastrointestinal consequences. But others also say that it really wasn't too bad if they were hungry enough. And having spoken a little bit with some people who were alive in Europe during this time, you hear stories of the GIs handing out chocolate bars to locals and things. You know, they've said, after not having candy for a long time, it wasn't too bad at all. But I guess as long as you remember not to overindulge, it served its purpose. Now, in 1943, the Army's procurement division asked Hershey to produce a new bar.
which would also be heat resistant, but they wanted it to

0: have a little bit of a better flavor. And from that project came the Hershey's Tropical Chocolate Bar. This one was around a little longer. I have looked into the D-ration bars just to see if it was something I could still find, because I'd try it. It's chocolate. They aren't produced anymore. Neither is the Tropical Bar, but it did last until 1971 at least, to go into space, into the moon, with the crew of Apollo 15. Whether people loved it or hated it, the special ration-grade Hershey's bar did serve its purpose. An estimated 3 billion units were produced and distributed to troops around the world from 1940 to 1945. But, as I said, we can't find them nowadays, so I guess we have to just stick with the tasty stuff.
1: And a great job on the editing, production, and storytelling by our own Billy Foster. And a special thanks to Anne Claire for sharing this story. And what a story it is. It's not a big story, but my goodness, what Spam did. The number of units served, it's mind-boggling. 100 million pounds of Spam. And then 3 billion units of Hershey's. Again, the arsenal of democracy didn't just happen with our plane manufacturing. It was our food, our oil, and so much more. The story of American production and heart, told through the story of Spam and chocolate, here on Our American Story. 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
5: This is Our American Stories, and one of the things we've come to love is our stories about American history. At the turn of the century, baseball was by far the most popular sport in America, and almost everyone was participating in it, including a religious colony in Benton Harbor, Michigan, founded by an eccentric man named Ben Purnell, called the House of David. Here's our own Monty Montgomery with the story of a baseball team of outcasts that took America by storm.
6: Growing up in Berrien County, Michigan, I always knew of the House of David's existence, mostly due to the curiosity they brought. But what I didn't know was that they actually made a massive impact on the country outside of Benton Harbor. And one of the ways they did that was in baseball. Started as a way to deal with teenage boys and their religious belief as a colony in celibacy. Here's Chris Siriano, founder of the House of David Museum in St. Joe, Michigan, with more on that story.
7: The House of David baseball team was started because Benjamin loved baseball. And in 1914, they had been going for 11 years by then, right? They have a lot of teenage boys with a whole lot of pent-up energy, and they can't be with the opposite sex, no way, no how. They need something to do to get rid of this energy. So he thought, let's play some baseball. They played all the local teams, and they were good.
6: But they weren't great yet, until they managed to bring in professional players from major league teams like the Cubs.
7: It all started with Paul Mooney. He was a superstar pitcher, long black hair, super talented, and he was recruited by the Cubs early on in the mid-teens. And he considered playing for the Cubs, but he wouldn't cut his hair or shave. And it wasn't, that was their rule. The major leagues, Major League Baseball required people to be clean shaven back then. And the House of David, by the mid-1920s, they were considered world talents in baseball. They could beat semi-pros. They could beat the major league teams if they had an opening, and they would play them, and they did on many, many, many occasions. They could beat the major league people, and they thought, you know what, we want to be a part of that. And they tried to join, and they were denied because they wouldn't cut their whiskers off and cut their hair. And they absolutely would not do that because their belief was that man should be in the likeness of Jesus, and they didn't believe they could ever shave, and they wouldn't for just to be able to play baseball, so they barnstormed. Barnstorming was a team that just takes off and travels the country. They'll play college teams, semi-pro teams, farm teams, major league teams. They'll play anybody and everybody. They'll play in your stadium or they'll play in your cow pasture. They didn't care. If you want to play baseball, let's go. That's what barnstorming was. They're storming the country. They're playing in farms, barns, anywhere. So when they were playing baseball, they had a good time. They invented that what they call the pep.

0: per game, which was worth three guys during a fifth inning stretch. Three guys would stand across from each other and throw the ball so fast between their legs, around their neck, behind their back, they'd juggle it, and all of a sudden the ball would disappear. And the crowd would go silent during all that cheering that they were watching. They'd go totally silent, wondering where the ball was. And then one of the House of David guys would pull his big beard up, and he'd have it stuck underneath his beard. And the crowd would roar. And it was good stuff. And so they mixed comedy with their talent and could beat you while they made you laugh, basically.
1: But rejected from the MLB because of their differences, the House of David instead played with others who had been rejected because of their own.
0: That's one of the coolest stories that there is, in my opinion, is the fact that here's these long-haired, whiskered white guys from Benton Harbor, Michigan, mastering baseball across the country. And during a time when they couldn't join the major leagues because they wouldn't shave, the Negro teams formed their own leagues because they couldn't join the major leagues because they were black. And so those Negro League teams invited the House of David to be a part of them, which is a beautiful thing.
1: A beautiful thing because their popularity helped lay the foundations of equality for black baseball teams years before black Americans would be allowed to play in the MLB.
0: And they teamed up with, and Lloyd told the story the best.
1: Lloyd, as in one of the House of David's baseball enforcers.
0: He told a story about how they would travel to a town where they would, on a Saturday, and they'd have a doubleheader scheduled. And this town was known for baseball, wherever it was across America. And he said, Chris, we would travel our team, our white House of David team, in one bus, and we'd have the Negro team in another bus. And within 50 miles of the main town, every little town was closed. Nobody was around. It was like shut them down like ghost towns. We got to the place where we were playing ball. It was like a ginormous festival going on. People in the streets and music and thousands of people everywhere waiting for this game to happen. And he said, we'd show up early, very early, and we'd put on a show. And here we are. We know we're the draw. We're the reason those people are coming to that town that day, is to watch the House of David play. So he said, we would make them laugh. We would stand in front of the barbershop windows with our long hair and wave it around and play music and braid our whiskers in front of the barbershop and dance in the streets. And they were all musicians too. So they would play music in their fiddles and their banjos and sing and just get the whole town really energized. And he said, we'd go early, very early, to the manager's office at the stadium where we were playing. And he said it was himself and his father, Hans Dalliger, who was a driver for the team, but he also wore a uniform, and Frank Weiland, who was a professional boxer and wore a uniform, but mainly a bodyguard for the team, but he looked like a player, big guy. And he said, Chris, we'd walk in. Now, these are scrappy-looking guys. A lot of whiskers, a lot of long hair, big wool uniforms, probably dirt all over them from playing so many days with no shower or laundry. And we'd stand in this manager's baseball office and say, Mr. Manager, we're so happy to be here. We're so excited that your town is just packed full of people, and we're going to make you proud today that we came to your town. But sir, here's one thing. Before you play us at the 11 o'clock game this morning, you're going to play the Kansas City Monarchs or the Homestead Grays or the Negro team that's on our other bus right outside of your town, and they're waiting to play, and you have to make that work because you've never even allowed them in your stadium before today. And not only that, but after the game, we're going to play you the second game. And then tonight, both teams are going to eat in the restaurants that you didn't allow them to go in. And we've rented rooms for both teams at the hotel that they never have been able to stay at before. And here's the deal, sir. If you can't get that approved, if we can't make that happen, that's okay. Because right past your town, there's another town sitting on rain check. excited.

0: that we might be there to play their team today. So if you can't do that, it's okay. We'll just go on. And he said, Chris, it was total silence in that room. Or a clipboard would fly, or the guy would slam his desk. But he said, every time, guess what? They would say something to the effect of, okay, House of David, I'd come back in the room and, you know, we'll agree to what you want today. We'll do this. But don't you ever expect to come back to this town again after today. And they say, you know, he said, we'd stand at attention. We'd say, thank you, sir. We'll make you proud. And he said, guess what? When those Negro teams hit the field, they were unbelievable. They were so talented, so funny. They loved to make people laugh, just like the House of David and more. And there was standing ovations the whole game. And he said, by the time we got up there, it was like the 4th of July. Those people were so pumped up. They would lighten off fireworks during fifth inning stretch. It was amazing. He said, when we went to the restaurants, we left big tips for both teams. And in the hotel, they treated us like kings. And guess what? The next year, we both got invited back. And we did that town after town after town across America, long before Jackie Robinson hit the majors.
1: A special thanks to Chris Soriano, curator of the House of David Museum, also the founder. And my goodness, it sounds a lot like what the Harlem Globetrotters are doing with basketball, barnstorming the country, challenging guys to play. A great sports story, the House of David story, here on Our American Stories.
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4: 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Multiple sources tell ABC News that U.S. intelligence officials did not assess there was a highly credible plot against President Trump when the administration made the remarkable decision to covertly transfer him to a different plane for his departure from last month's NATO summit in Turkey.

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6: Well, since my baby left me, well, I found a new place to dwell. Well, it's down at the end of Lone Street, that heartbreak hotel where I'll be. I'll be just a lonely baby. Well, I'm so lonely. I'll be just so lonely. I could die.

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1: Contests are open to listeners over 18 with a valid Social Security number. 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Winners are responsible for any taxes related to prizes. Prizes are non-transferable, redeemable, or exchangeable. Cash will not be awarded in lieu of merchandise or service. One entry per person per contest. Employees of the AGM Radio Group reserve the right to disqualify contestants who do not adhere to the contest rules. All prizes must be picked up by winner within 2 weeks of when the prize is won during regular business hours, Monday through Friday, 8:30 a.m. to 5 p.m., excluding holidays, at 3620 Sacramento Street, Suite 204, San Luis Obispo, California. All decisions, regardless of the circumstances, are final by the employees of the AGM Radio Group.
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14: From ABC News, I'm Sherry Preston. In New York this morning, a possible plea deal could be coming in the federal case against Luigi Mangione, accused of killing UnitedHealthcare CEO Brian Thompson. The conditions of the deal will likely not be made public until after the hearing later this morning. ABC's Dan Abrams has more.
15: If he was ever going to have an argument about double jeopardy, this is the way to do it. Plead guilty in the federal case, make an argument in New York State where it's very protective against double jeopardy, then he shouldn't be tried again.
14: ABC's Dan Abrams. Neither the prosecution nor the defense teams have issued any comment, but that discussion on a plea agreement is expected later this morning. Democratic lawmakers continue putting pressure on the Defense Department and Navy leaders to answer concerns on the extended deployment of the USS Abraham Lincoln, where there have been reports of shortages of basic supplies, water contamination, plumbing issues, deteriorating mental health of those on board. ABC's Louis Martinez.
16: One of the things that we've heard about this carrier deployment is that it's been record-setting. It's been maybe at sea more than 250 days, but what's really drawn the most attention is the fact that it's been about 200 days with in-between port visits. That's a lot.
14: The most senior person we've heard from is Defense Secretary Pete Hegseth, and he says the reports aboard the Lincoln are, quote, completely misrepresented. The USS George Washington is slated to replace the Lincoln, although when is unclear. Following this week's massive storms, Indiana Governor Mike Braun has now mobilized the state's National Guard to help clean up hard-hit areas in the cities of Gary, Munster, and Hobart, as well as smaller towns assisting with cleanup efforts. They've had weather events in Indiana, but they said this is unprecedented. Nearly 200,000 people across northwest Indiana remain without power. 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
4: Sherry Preston. What's it like living in Cambridge City, Indiana, where flash flooding led to numerous water rescues, evacuations, and washed out homes and businesses?
5: Overwhelming. Like you're out of control. It's devastating. But everyone's okay, and I have wonderful neighbors, and it's a great community. And we'll get through it.
4: An emotional James Aldrich as even more rain is in the forecast. Here's ABC meteorologist Jeff Smith.
6: We're watching for the possibility of more flooding in these hard-hit areas of the Ohio Valley, Indiana. In particular, rounds of thunderstorms into this morning can create rainfall rates of up to 2 inches per hour.
4: Indiana Governor Mike Braun declaring a state of disaster emergency. Evacuations ordered in parts of Ohio as well. Pushback from the Pentagon to reports in the Navy Times and Stars and Stripes of water contamination, a lack of basic supplies, and attempts to go overboard as the USS Abraham Lincoln, an aircraft carrier, spends 250 days at sea in support of the war in Iran.
7: Essentially, the carrier has been on 24-hour combat operations. Yes, there was a lull in the fighting with the ceasefires and all that, but what we really have seen is that every day, continual operations, planes taking off on combat missions, on training missions, the ship sometimes even came under attack.
4: ABC Pentagon reporter Louis Martinez, Defense Secretary Pete Hegseth says the reports are completely misrepresented. Luigi Mangione expected to plead guilty today to the federal stalking charges connected to the murder of United Healthcare CEO Brian Thompson. This is ABC News Chief Legal Analyst Dan Abrams.
8: I will bet that one of the requirements for Mangione is going to be that he wants to speak. He wants to make a statement. He wants to talk to the judge, but really to the world.
4: Mangione faces first-degree murder charges in the state case against him. You're listening to ABC News.
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8: Glad you're with us. Welcome into Friday. A major new study says taking the stairs can significantly reduce the risk of dying from cardiovascular disease, with more than a quarter of us around the world failing to meet recommended levels of physical activity. Taking the stairs instead of, say, the elevator could be more beneficial than many might think. British researchers found that people who regularly climb stairs were 39% less likely to die from cardiovascular disease and 24% less likely to die from any cause than those who climb stairs less often. They were also less likely to develop major cardiovascular conditions, including heart attacks and strokes. 8 minutes now in front of the hour on This Morning. Once again, here's Nicole Murray.
9: And now, the three big things you need to know. Number one.
10: New reports say that the U.S. military is expected to replace the USS Abraham Lincoln with the USS George Washington as part of a scheduled Middle East deployment. This comes as Democratic senators have demanded answers from Defense Secretary Pete Hegseth regarding the length of the Lincoln's deployment, as well as alleged poor conditions for crew members. Hegseth said there are no issues.
11: Completely misrepresented. Listen, we make sure that every ship, every crew, every captain has everything we can provide them at every single moment.
9: Number two.
10: Three states carried out executions in a single day yesterday for the first time since 2010. Inmates were put to death in Tennessee, Alabama, and Oklahoma. USA Today reports that, like most inmates on death row, the three men executed all killed women or girls.
9: Number three.
10: Flooding in southeast Indiana has reached record levels, forcing evacuations in several communities. Indiana Governor Mike Braun has declared a statewide disaster emergency to strengthen the state's response to the damage.
12: We've got the National Guard involved up in the northwest because of all the debris, trees down everywhere.
10: Roughly 300,000 customers in Illinois, Indiana, and Ohio are still without power. The Department of Justice says California prison officials failed to protect women from sexual abuse and harassment by staff. First Assistant U.S. Attorney Bill Asaley.
13: The findings in this report are unacceptable.
10: The agency has demanded California make changes to address the violations, including expanded camera coverage in its facilities. Weather forecasters say Tropical Storm Lala, which formed yesterday over the Pacific Ocean, could bring extremely heavy rain, flooding, and life-threatening rip currents to the Hawaiian Islands this

0: weekend as a hurricane. In a worst-case scenario, Lala could pour up to 25 inches of rain onto the Big Island. Do you rely on AI? You may want to be careful. Fortune reports that 39% of employees who say they rely too much on AI feel like the technology is making them less intelligent.
1: Wow.
0: Yeah.
1: This is sucking the brain matter right out of our head.
0: This is like my fear of using AI. Like, I try not to use it for show prep, for writing. Like, once you lose those skills, they're hard to get back, no?
1: It does seem like it.
0: Do you use AI for anything? Like, in life?
1: No, I do not. Yeah. I need like a music list or something I'm looking for. Yes, but that, other than that, no.
0: Yeah, I'm scared to use it, to be honest.
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1: Thanks for being with us. Sometimes a message from someone we love can arrive at exactly the moment we need it most. For Bob Shepard, that message came in the form of a weathered postcard from Denmark that his parents mailed more than 26 years ago. The postcard had been sent in July of 2000 during one of his parents' many adventures around the world. By the time it finally arrived earlier this month, though, both of Shepard's parents had passed away during all those years. His mother, Joanne, died 4 years ago. His father, John, died 6 years ago during COVID. And because of hospital restrictions at the time, Shepard said he never had the opportunity to properly say goodbye to his father. He told ABC 7 Television in Los Angeles that it haunts him even today. Shepard's mail carrier suggested that the postcard may have somehow fallen behind a desk or a file cabinet before eventually being discovered and sent on its way. Now the postcard has become

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0: Any particular workers?
1: So another research at Revelio Labs, they looked at firms that really leaned into AI, and they found that in this case, the firms that did this, they increased their headcount by 27% compared to the non-adopters. But when you drill down, where that headcount increased is really in senior level roles, which jumped by 31% compared to junior level roles that increased by 6%.
0: Thanks, Andy. Andrew Keschner, personal finance reporter at MarketWatch. 30 minutes now after the hour on This Morning, America's First News.
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1: A judge in Seattle ordering online prediction market Kalshi to stop many of its operations in Washington state, saying the company likely violated state gambling laws. President Trump visits Long Island today. He's set to highlight a reduction in violent crime at a police academy as he looks to boost GOP candidates ahead of the midterms. I'm Sherry Preston, ABC News.
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9: And a happy, fabulous Friday morning to all. It is the AgNeter, Nick Papagni, along with Sir Josh McGill. Josh, happy Friday. How are you?
10: Happy Friday, Nick. I'm doing well. How are you?
9: I'm doing fantastic. It is a fabulous Friday because the weather in the Central Valley of California, of course, as you're listening, is going to be in the 90s. We went from a 108s, 105s for the last maybe 2 weeks to in the 90s. And if that's August, that's a win-win.
10: Yeah, beautiful weather right now and getting through the hottest part of it. So hopefully fall will be just around the corner and harvest will be coming in soon. And some other people are getting going with citrus and stuff. So I'm excited.
9: Yeah, knock on wood. Let's hope we don't go back into those triple big time. You know, if it's 101, 102, we're okay with that. I am. I think most people are. But 107s, that's when it gets crazy. So, again, I hope you're doing great out there, AgNet News listeners. We love you listening to us. And, Josh, how did the show go? I'm hearing it was great in Florida.
10: It was. It was a really big success this year. I think the industry responded really well to the new venue and the new hotel. It was just nice. Everything being so close, had record grower turnout, some really good growers from across the country and really across the world. We had a lot of international folks here as well, packers and shippers looking to make deals. Had a lot of really great comments from exhibitors and sponsors just saying how really bringing the show back and doing a great job to bring the industry together.
9: So what it looks like next year, is it, have you already started? I mean, the process starts for next year already? Because the AgMeter might have to make the trip to Florida because I'm jealous now.
10: Oh, yeah. We've already started the process next year, already reviewing contracts and stuff with the hotel. I think we're going to be back in Fort Myers again next year. Already had sponsors and exhibitors asking about renewing and, hey, I want the same sponsorship or I want the same booth spot. So that was exciting and just people really loved the show. It was a busy time, a great time. I'm going to hop on a plane later and get back to California.
9: And if for you all listening in California, we want you there next year. We'll get you all the dates. We got a year, but we're going to get you fired up for next year. It's going to be bigger than ever. The AgMeter might have to make the trip. And we want California represented. That's what I love. Because I feel proud when my team is behind me.
10: Yeah, absolutely. We got to get you out here next year. Beautiful spot here in Fort Myers. Great being downtown. You know, we were in Fort Myers in the past, but way out on the fairground side on the other side of the interstate. This is

0: right on the water, beautiful facility, great food, just great time. So many happy people, you know, between the growers and the sponsors and the exhibitors. It was just really great show for the Citrus and Specialty Crop Expo.
1: Yeah, quick update on commodities. Looks like the almonds are right now the price is really nice for almond growers. That's good news. The pistachios are going to be down. We all know when we talked with Rich Krebs maybe 2 weeks ago, the pistachio maybe half. I mean, when it comes to volume, it could be half down. So that just means supply and demand. That just means the price is going to go up, but. Remember, California almonds, California pistachios, anything California, get out there and support your California farmers.
0: Yeah, absolutely. California farmers work really hard to, you know, produce the top quality produce that, you know, we eat every day. And you can support it by buying more of it, making sure you're buying that California grown produce. And don't necessarily look for the cheapest product out there. Look for the best product out there.
1: And if you really don't know, ask somebody in the produce section, excuse me, sir, excuse me, ma'am, is this from California? And they'll know. So you definitely want to support them. And speaking of California farmers, today, part two of Joe Del Bosque. Del Bosque farms out on the west side of Fresno. He farms close to 2,000 acres. We're going to talk honeydews, cantaloupes, watermelons, tomatoes today. We're going to talk a little bit of labor. We'll talk a little politics, is it good or bad? And Joe's right in the middle of it.
0: Yeah, absolutely he is. And, you know, he brings up a lot of great points today and about, you know, politics and really how we need to get politics out of our agricultural issues. And I couldn't agree with him more. I think there's a lot of this that ends up being a political battle. Meanwhile, you have farmers suffering. I mean, that's what's going on right now with our farm bill is they're arguing over political issues on, you know, nutrition policy. It's not, you know, about anyone caring, you know, on the left, I think, about actually caring about getting nutrition to families in need. They just want to, you know, make a posture and, you know, and make a fight out of it. And meanwhile, our farmers are the ones suffering because of it.
1: It's almost like once a week, Brooke Rollins, our ag secretary, comes out and says, SNAP program, some of the states are not helping us out, and they're finding more people on the SNAP program that are either dead, have been dead a long time, or whatever the case, there's fraud going on. And she just wants to get the numbers right and give it out to the people who need it. It's not that hard. Do not believe the mainstream media where they hear, oh, that Trump administration doesn't want to feed the poor people. That's completely wrong. We just want to keep the fraud out because you know why? It's our taxpayer money. We just want to make sure it's going to the right people. So don't believe the mainstream media. Listen to AgNet News. We will keep you updated on the real juicy news in the farm world.
0: Yeah, absolutely. And really, I would love to see the SNAP legislation break away from the farm bill, but I don't think it will happen in this go around. But it because it ends up being what they're fighting over every time. And that's the thing is no one's looking to take nutrition away from families that need it. You know, they just want to know that people that actually need it are the ones getting it. And also that, you know, the work requirements has been another thing that the left is having an issue with, and there's a lot of exceptions. You know, it's not saying that somebody that has a bunch of young kids or somebody that's disabled has to work. It's just if you're a healthy, you know, 30-some-year-old and you're getting SNAP benefits, you need to prove that you're at least working. And I think it's only like 20 hours a week. So not asking for much, just you need to be trying if you're going to be on government assistance unless you have a reason that, you know, you can't try.
1: Absolutely. That's my favorite word lately. We're going to take a break. We're going to come back with Joe Del Bosque, Del Bosque Farms out on the west side. Don't go anywhere on your Friday morning. Thanks for hanging out with us. We will be right back.
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5: Welcome back, everyone, on your fabulous Friday morning. Hope you're enjoying your morning. I've already had my orange juice. I'm feeling good. Next week, I've got so many great interviews lined up. You're going to love it, so make sure you get your pencil and paper out and take some notes next week because they're all great. Well, let's go to Joe Dalbosky, Dalbosky Farms West Side. Here we go. I think it's going to happen. I just have that feeling that he wants to get it done, and I think that the federal government, Trump administration, the federal government, really looks after California now. They really invested in water storage. They're looking at different aspects of the specialty crop industry. The federal government and the California government, they have a great relationship. I think they will if Steve Hilton becomes governor. I think it'll be completely divided with Becerra if he becomes governor, because every news conference I see, he wants to rag on the Trump administration, and that's not how to handle a thing. I think the farming and ag world wants to have solutions now. We're tired of the old talking points.
6: Well, we've got to listen to reason. We've got to get politics out of some of these issues. You know, we got to get the country to understand how important agriculture in California is. I spend a lot of time doing that, telling them, look at the things that we grow. They're not the same as what you grow in Tennessee and Iowa. We're growing, you know, foods that nobody else can grow, and that's important to the country. You've got to understand what it takes. It takes water, takes hand labor. Got to do those things, and they got to get politics out of it. You know, both president and governor, when we want to achieve some goals, some meaningful reforms, we got to get politics out of it and listen to reason.
5: Absolutely. Joe Dalbosky's on fire today, no question about it, because we feed the world. Food is security. We got to take care of it, because as long as people eat, we have 400 plus commodities here in California. But I think sometimes it seems like the California government wants to go so green, they want to get rid of farming, and it drives me nuts. We don't want to get food from overseas coming in here, because we can grow everything we need right here.
6: We certainly can. I mean, and, you know, I think it's much safer to have our domestic food supply grown here. You know, I don't want to get into the thing about this foodborne illness outbreak, but it came from Mexico, okay? Food from California is, for the most part, pretty safe. We have regulations, and you know what? California, as bad as it is, we do have regulations dealing with food safety that are good for our consumers. So some of the regulations are good, as hard as they are to try to comply with, they're for a good reason. And California agriculture is more reliable than a lot of countries where they're subject to crop failures, weather and climate events that destroy their crops. We gotta protect California agriculture. It's a national treasure.
5: It surely is. We're talking with Joe Dalbosky from Dalbosky Farms on the west side of Fresno, Fireball, Los Banos area. What drives me crazy, Joe, and I bet it drives you crazy, is you have to go through so many obstacles with all the regulations. It costs you an arm and a leg with labor, so expensive. But then I see some of the grocery chains, and I'm not putting them down or anything, but They want to go buy the cheapest as they can. So they'll go to Mexico maybe. They'll go to different places.

0: to buy the commodities because it's cheaper. If you have to go through all these obstacles for all the regulations, you should at least be paid for it.
1: You're absolutely right. And there's no denying that it's very expensive to grow crops in California. I mean, for one thing, we have one of the highest minimum wage rates in the country. We've got regulations to deal with. We've got water issues to deal with. It's expensive. It's expensive. And yes, I think you're right that either the retailers or the consumers, you know, don't support that. And they will sometimes go for the cheapest prices, and that may be imported food. We've got to change that. I don't blame food. I don't blame people for wanting to buy inexpensive food. But, you know, when you have issues like foodborne illness outbreak, well, that's one of the consequences of cheap food.
0: Joe Dubosky, I mean, really, he's really spot on right now, especially when it comes to politics. And everyone we talk with so far, Sir Josh, is they're waiting for the bad news that nothing's going to change. We're ready. We're going to have to work with whatever happens. They don't want to get excited if it's great news yet.
2: Right, and he makes such a great point about needing to get politics out of these farm issues. You know, we talked about it before the break. And California especially, not just on the federal side with things like the Farm Bill, but in California, there's just so many times that the farmers are the ones taking a beating, you know, over a political issue that just is an argument that doesn't need to be. And meanwhile, our farmers are suffering, whether it's water policy, whether it's wolf predation up in Northern California. There's all these issues that just get so politicized, and then, you know, the farmers are the ones losing because of it. So I agree, we need to fix that and try to get as much politics out of these ag issues as possible.
0: And I think a lot of the politicians just simply don't like Donald Trump. They don't want to give him the satisfaction and vote for a great bill like this that's going to help everybody, because they just don't want to look back and say, God, he was sure a great president. Look what he did. They just don't like him. Both sides of the aisle. It's just how it is. And he battles with people. And I don't want to call him Rhino yet, but some of you really got to look when it's election time. Let's take a break. We'll come back more with Joe Dubosky. Don't go anywhere. You're listening to your AgNet News Hour on your Friday morning. We will be right back.
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3: Welcome back on your Friday morning. Sir Josh and the Ag Meter. Josh, we're going to go back to the interview with Joe Delboski. Yeah, we push all the time how the great quality of California farming here is, and that's why part of this show, this is what we want to do. So you were talking, you're outstanding cantaloupes, honeydews, watermelons. Labor's so expensive. When it comes to innovation, what do you see? You know, farming in 19, when you first started in 1985 or whatever you started, how much has it changed now? Do you see innovation coming even in the row crops like you have?
4: We've seen a lot of technology and innovation in agriculture, but except for the actual picking of the fruit. So we've seen innovation in irrigation. We've seen innovation in new varieties, in weed control, you know, even in packing houses. I mean, they've got packing houses so sophisticated, they can separate the food by color, by size, everything in a packing shed, not in the field. The only thing that is going to be difficult, if not impossible, to replace is a human hand that picks the fruit.
3: Yeah, and it's really sometimes an artwork. I see it in the table grapes where they know how to pick the table grapes, the right bunches, and it's happening all over, but it's still, you still need experts out there.
4: You know, my friend whom you know, Richard McToyan, I visited his farm last year, and he took me for a little tour of his table grapes. I was astounded how much labor they put into it. You know, it isn't just picking the grapes. It's everything that they do before that, trimming this, trimming that, you know, all this stuff. They're having people going through those grapes all the time. Why? Because they have to produce a fruit, a product that when it goes to the grocery store shelf is perfect. Why? Because our consumers, they demand perfect. You know, we have a farm stand on our store at our farm, and people come in there, they'll pick up a tomato, they'll look it all over around and it's looking for something that they don't want, like a little spot. They'll turn it around. Sometimes they're perfect and they still put it back. People in this country are so finicky. They want something that looks perfect, and that takes a lot of labor to get to that. It's very labor intensive to get perfect fruit.
3: So true, Joe Delboski. You have to be an artist sometimes, especially with the table grapes. I've seen them pick. They are so good. By the time it goes into that bag, it is like, oh, I can't believe how good they are.
4: It takes so, people would be astounded how much work it takes to get that bunch of grapes into that bag and to their store shelf. It is amazing, and that's why they're expensive, and the farmer has a right to get paid for that. And if the consumer wants perfection costs money.
3: We're talking with Joe Delboski from Delboski Farms out in the west side of Fresno, out in Fireball, Los Banos area. Well, Joe, you started back around 1985 or so. By the time you got it cranked up, the young people in farming now, because sometimes I think mom and dad are struggling. The kids are going, "Mom, hey, I don't want to struggle like you. We'll just sell the land. It's very expensive, and we'll move on." Do you see the younger people get into farming?
4: You know, Nick, I see that. You know, a lot of my neighbors in my area, their kids don't want to continue with the farm. It's a sad thing because a lot of them sell off to investors. You know, pretty soon you got investors as your neighbors. You don't know who they are.

0: racing agriculture. They're not going to come and take their back to the farm and take their parents' place picking fruit, but they're going to come back. They're going to be ranch managers. They're going to be pest control advisors. They're going to be, you know, human resources directors. And some of them, maybe like me, will find an opportunity to become farmers one day. They are embracing ag, and that's a good thing.
1: And he's spot on. Joe Dobosky, when you walk and when you drive around and look at how they're picking cantaloupes, I don't know how they can be innovated someday. It is so structured where you have to bend over, pick up the cantaloupes or the watermelon, and do your thing. Now, you might get to the food processing plant, and it might change, but it's still, we need to work. You're an artist when you're out there.
2: Yeah, he's right. There's a lot of innovation on things like the packing house and everything they can do there, the scanning, the AI recognition of these imperfections, all of that. But a lot of this harvesting and a lot of our crops that just can't be replaced, especially you talk about things like table grapes or melons, you know, that I don't see where innovation is going to solve that right now. We need those, you know, skilled laborers out there.
1: I think someday you might see it, because I'm starting to see it in lettuce. We're seeing more automation in the lettuce world. It might happen. I don't know in our lifetime, because I don't know how they'll make money a lot. There's not a lot of cantaloupe growers out there if you're only getting 25% allocations of water. So I don't know what kind of investment that is if you're going to make quality and equipment like that.
2: Yeah, I don't know. I mean, some of they've tried, you know, with some of these crops to do robotic automated harvesting, and some of them they're having successes. But most of the time, if they're able to successfully do it with a robot, it ends up being so expensive for that piece of machinery that it just can't make sense on the farm.
1: And it's just like that. ROI means everything. And if it doesn't make sense within one, maybe 2 years, doesn't make sense for farming, because they got to make it money like right now. They can't put 10 yards down the road. It never works. Let's take a break. We'll come back with Joe Dobosky here on your Friday morning. I love talking with Joe. 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We will be right back.
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1: Welcome back, everyone, on your Friday morning with the Ag Minister, Sir Josh. Let's go back to Joe Dobosky. We're going to talk a little labor. We're going to talk a little bit of everything on the California West Side. Here we go. It really is. We're talking with Joe Dobosky, and I love what you're talking about, because the automation is coming. Someone's going to have to figure out how to handle these new drones that are flying around and all the different the automation tools that we're going to have. Someone's going to have to figure out how to use those, so I'm glad to hear that.
0: Oh, yeah. We're going to need a lot more educated people. When I was working on the farm,

0: with my father, I was the only college-educated person on that farm. Today, on my farm, I got three or four college-educated people on my farm, and I probably got room for more in the future when we start adding some of these new technologies that are coming. You know, we've seen some high-tech weeders, and we're chomping at the bit to be able to afford one of those because they are so fantastic. But it takes somebody with some education to understand those things. You have to almost be an engineer. But a lot of things are coming to farming. We do need college-educated people for a lot of these technologies.
1: And Joe Delboski, I know we always talk water because that's the biggest thing we got going here in the Valley. Do you think in our lifetime we're going to figure this water thing out so we don't see 80% of our water fly right to the ocean?
0: I don't see it, Nick. I don't see it. I think at best, if the government, you know, if we can convince Sacramento to try to save some of the storm flows to get it out here and recharge some of these depleted groundwater areas where Sigma is going to be a huge, devastating event here in the Valley. The only way that we can try to mitigate Sigma's impacts is to get some of these storm flows out to these areas and recharge the groundwater. Sigma is going to be a huge thing in the future. You don't hear a lot of it right now, but you will.
1: I'm just wondering, we're talking with Joe Delboski, if let's say Steve Hilton does become governor, because the discussions we've had on our show, he's really pro-farming. I wonder if we can look into that and maybe make some changes.
0: It's possible, you know, but, you know, realistically, he does have to deal with a legislature that's of the other party. How much he can do, I don't know. Maybe he can do quite a few things through executive order. So they have to be able to work together. Same thing is happening and possibly going to happen in Washington. We'll see after these midterm elections how that, you know, scenario is going to be in Washington, too. I have to tell you this, Nick, that here in the Valley, I think that our representatives work together better than most people in the state because, you know, Democrats and Republicans both understand how important agriculture is here to our Valley. Our Democrats are very supportive of agriculture here, which is more than you can say about a lot of Democrats in Sacramento.
1: I agree, but I also think that there's the other side was voting no on Save America Act, and it just drives me batty when I hear that. We got to go for, you're right, we all have to come together. I don't want to hear a D on your hat or an R on your hat. Let's come together because it's a $70 billion plus industry. We're talking ag in California, and I don't think sometimes we take it serious enough.
0: I agree. It's we can't get any meaningful things done by fighting against each other and being so bipartisan, so separated that we can't even work together. It's not good for our state. It's not good for any of us.
1: Joe Delboski right there, and he's nailing it because I love people like this, Josh, because he's in the battlefields from labor to automation to everything. And I just love to hear, I'm hoping everyone out there driving right now is understanding the story, what people like this have to go through in farming.
2: Yeah, and he made a great point about how there's way more college-educated jobs on a farm than there was, you know, 20, 30, 40 years ago. Now they need college-educated workers for a lot of the technologies and stuff that they're trying to implement and regulation. You got people now that are, you know, helping farms sort through regulation. That requires college education. So it's a different world we're living in, and good that we have, you know, programs like they're doing at Merced College to help these students learn some of this ag technology that we're going to, you know, need a more educated workforce in the future.
1: Yeah, I follow the Joe Delboski West Side Farmer on Twitter. So if you guys want to do it as well. Now, I'm the PAG meter on Twitter, not the ag meter. It's kind of strange, but I follow him. He does a great job. He shows plenty of photos, what's going on in the West Side. So it's

0: Well, Bosky, we'll talk about it when we go. But Joe, I mean, Joe, calling you Joe, Sir Josh. Yeah, but I just like because he nails everything. He's got his family helping him as well. And I think, like he says, the people that are working on the fields right now, their kids are like, man, mom and dad, we're not going to do what you do. We're going to go to college. Or we're going to figure out automation and try to get some of those jobs because there's plenty of jobs in the ag world if we just get water to the farmers.
1: Yeah, absolutely. There's lots of jobs, and we need to keep the farms going and keep the farms growing, and that, you know, requires water. But there are, you know, a whole litany of college-educated jobs now in the farming sector. So it's not, you know, just like the old days where, you know, really didn't need a college education to run a farm or operate a farm. But nowadays you do. I mean, there's just a lot more complicated stuff, a lot more technology and innovation to understand and be able to implement.
0: We sure learned about college last week with Cody Jacobson at Merced Junior College, how many great possibilities you have out there. And if you're an FFA, if you want to be in the farming, check out Cody Jacobson at Merced Junior College. You can go to our great interviews on agnetwest.com. You can always email the Ag Meter if you have any questions, nick@agnetmedia.com. But, boy, I think there's just so much potential in the future for young, beautiful minds who want to get into farming.
1: No, there really is. There is so much potential out there, and I think it's going to be a bright future for ag.
0: Let's take a break. We'll come back with Joe Del Bosque. Don't go anywhere on your Friday morning, getting you ready for an exciting weekend. It is AgNet West. We will be right back.

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1: Contests are open to listeners over 18 with a valid Social Security number. 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Winners are responsible for any taxes related to prizes. Prizes are non-transferable, redeemable, or exchangeable. Cash will not be awarded in lieu of merchandise or service. One entry per person per contest. Employees of the AGM Radio Group reserve the right to disqualify contestants who do not adhere to the contest rules. All prizes must be picked up by winner within 2 weeks of when the prize is won during regular business hours, Monday through Friday, 8:30 a.m. to 5 p.m., excluding holidays, at 3620 Sacramento Street, Suite 204, San Luis Obispo, California. All decisions, regardless of the circumstances, are final by the employees of the AGM Radio Group.
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3: 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It is the Ag Meter, Nick Papagni, along with Sir Josh McGill. Now, next week, we're going to get into figs, raisins. We're going to talk more West Side with Ken and Michael. I mean, we've got you next week loaded. We're going to talk with Ryan Jacobson. It's going to be a beautiful week next week, Josh. And when you're flying back, this show is going to be booming next week. So we appreciate you making this part of your morning because you have a lot of options out there. But this show's booming because we are bringing stories to your truck or wherever you're listening to. Let's go back to Joe Delboski talking West Side Farming. Well, my dream, Joe Delboski, is I want to see the next generation take over the farm. That's our goal here, to bring great people like Joe Delboski to our show so people can hear the story of what you have to go through every

0: single day. Head into the rest of the summer, and thanks for hanging out with us, Joe. This is great stuff today. What do we see in the cantaloupes, the honeydew, the watermelons, the tomato world heading into the fall?
1: Well, I think we got some pretty good crops. Tomatoes maybe not as good as last year, but last year was a bumper year. This year, they all look pretty good. I think the melon crops look pretty good. I think that, you know, the market is not as strong as we'd like to see it in either of those crops. So, you know, we're hoping to get through this year okay. And, you know, then start thinking about next year already. Every year we try to do more to try to be more efficient, find ways to control our costs. That's difficult because a lot of things keep going up, like wages keep going up. But, you know, we got to keep trying. And it takes some good minds to do that. So I'm thankful I have, like, my son-in-law and a nephew that are working with me. And we talk about these things all the time. We're analyzing what can we do better to be more efficient. And that's agriculture. I'm sure every farmer does that. They keep thinking about how can we create the better mousetrap.
0: And Joe Dubosky, how about organic? Is that becoming more popular?
1: You know, organics is not as big as people were thinking it was going to be 10 years ago. It grew to some degree, but then it kind of plateaued. Organics are more subject to economic situations. So when the country's not doing too good, they don't buy as much organic. So, yeah, organics have not been, you know, very bullish the last few years.
0: Well, before we let you go, all of California's listening right now. What would you like to tell the rest of California about Westside Farming headed into the fall?
1: Well, I think that Westside Farming is trying to do everything we can to grow what the country needs. We're trying to be efficient, sustainable. We are blessed to have some of the best soils in the country and some of the best climate for growing all of these specialty crops that we can do in California that you can't do very well anywhere else. People hopefully, you know, buy our produce, get on a healthy diet, eat more fruits and vegetables and nuts, you know, support your agriculture, and at the same time, you make your own life better.
0: Absolutely, Joe. But when I get off the phone, I'm going to get you Steve Hilton. I'm going to have him talk to you. And if you can see Xavier Becerra, push him my way, because the farming world wants to hear what he's going to do for farming. Joe, thank you so much today. And if they want to get a hold of Joe Dubosky, Dubosky Farms, what can they do? Because I follow you on Twitter. The Pag Meter follows you on Twitter. How do they get a hold of Joe?
1: Yeah, that's a good way to follow me on Twitter, at Joe Dubosky or at Dubosky Farms. We're also on Facebook and Instagram. But yeah, I'm very active on Twitter on issues like this. I'm pretty outspoken on a lot of things that impact agriculture.
0: I love following Joe on Twitter. You do a great job. Joe, thank you so much. And we're going to do this again because I really enjoy talking with you.
1: Thank you, Nick. Been a pleasure.
0: Joe Dubosky from Dubosky Farms. Thank you, Joe. Joe Dubosky is spot on right there. And I think he nails it. And we have to, how many times has Brooke Rollins, the Ag Secretary, said food security is everything? We know what we grow in California, and it's the best. So if you're a young family, you know that's why you want to get out there and eat California farming, California commodities. We really don't know what's going on when it's coming over across the seas.
2: No, we don't. He made that, you know, that point earlier in today's show that, you know, we have these foodborne illnesses and they're coming from foreign food. And that's part of the problem is, you know, you get food from other countries. You don't know what kind of standards and practices they have. But we know our farmers here are producing the cleanest, safest products, handling it safe all the way from the field to the packing house to the grocery store shelves. We have a very safe food system here in the United States. And I know there's a lot of weariness out there right now to some of our vegetable and fruit crops because of the Cyclosporus outbreak, but it's nothing to be worried about, especially if you're buying California produce. It's not coming from farms here. It's not coming from processors here. It's coming from farms and processors overseas. And I think that's important to understand. And you know, all we can do right now, it shouldn't stop you from eating fruits and vegetables. If anything, you should eat more because

0: is the micronutrients, and that will help protect your immune system from different foodborne illnesses, but just need to make sure you're getting it here locally from California and, you know, eat our beautiful, safe produce.
1: Yeah, I know our neighbors are Mexico right there, but I think a lot of it comes from Mexico. And it's just, I think it's the other thing. Add this to the Trump administration. We're going to figure out this whole cartel thing. I still think it's an issue with from cattle, from beef to commodities heading this. We got to take care of Mexico. I think 2.5 years left. That'll happen. We got to take care of Canada. We got to get a better relationship when it comes to California farming to Canada and back and forth. So, yeah, we're going to see a lot of it. And California, I don't think we have an issue, because all my dream, Josh, is if you're going to do the right thing and all the regulations and do the great farming here, at least get paid for it. And right now it's not happening.
0: No, it's not. But we need to. And that's the thing. I know it's easy, you know, when things are expensive in the grocery store right now, to just look for the cheapest thing. But, you know, try when you can to look for the best thing, you know, not the cheapest thing, but the California grown produce. And, you know, it's safe, and, you know, your safety is shouldn't have a, you know, be worth getting a piece of fruit for 30 cents cheaper. You know, buy the nice California produce and keep your family safe.
1: Absolutely. And I think, too, is you want to tune into AgNet West. We will get you the real updates on California farming. The mainstream media is going to put down farming. We don't do that here. We're going to give you the real story. Let's take a break. Come back more on your Friday morning edition of the AgNet News Hour. The Ag Meter, Sir Josh, will be right back.
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1: Welcome back, everyone, on your Friday morning. It is the AgMeter, Sir Josh. And Josh, part two, Joe Del Bosque. Again, he just talks common sense. He talks farming, reality farming, what's going on today. But I don't want someday, when you have two young little baby girls still, that someday they're in high school and we look back and go, why didn't we take care of our California farmers? Because they're just not farming like they were back then. And look at what's going on. We're bringing fruit. We're bringing in vegetables around the world. It's just not the same. And look at that. I don't want that to ever happen.
0: Oh, I don't either. I want my kids to grow up knowing what a, you know, fresh, delicious piece of California fruit tastes like, or produce. And, you know, sometimes it's really disappointing now, the quality you can find in the grocery store when it's coming from overseas. It comes from somewhere in South America, and that peach is rock hard, or that pear. You know, we grow beautiful, fresh produce here in California, and I want to be able to keep that going for my kids' future.
1: So true. And we're going to also talk about citrus next week as well, and how the lemons are, the California lemons are competitors with Argentine lemons, and it's just not fair, because

0: are coming over. They're a lot cheaper. And California lemons are like, listen, why am I even farming if I can't compete? So we have to figure, you know, a lot of overseas fruit coming in here.
1: Yeah, we do, it because it's not fair. I mean, it's hard for us to compete when we have the standards and the practices that we do. And I'm not complaining about those standards or those practices, because it's what makes our fruit the, you know, highest quality, safest produce you can get in the planet. But you know, it's hard and it's expensive, and that's the thing, is these growers have to do it this way, and so it is gonna, you know, result in a more expensive piece of produce, but it's worth it, and you know, they need to get paid for it.
0: And I think my dream, again, everyone, I always, the ag meter always has that dream, is I want to see better marketing. We are California grown fresh. It's right here. You know what you're getting. Great quality. We don't know. And I think sometimes if people go to the grocery store, you don't know if that's California fresh or not. So we have to do a better job when it comes to marketing. Banners up, whatever the case may be. We have to do maybe on the PLU stickers, anything to say California fresh.
1: Yeah, absolutely. And I think there's consumers learning that, you know, where their produce comes from is huge. I think so many people don't understand why the peach is rock hard, you know, half the year, and why they don't think it tastes good. And then I think they can lose confidence in peaches in general. But it's like, no, it's because that fruit's, you know, getting picked green and coming, you know, from thousands of miles away. So in some ways, we just need to learn to eat more seasonally too, and be okay with, you know, hey, there's a certain stretch of the year that I'm not going to be able to get a fresh peach, and that should be okay. But unfortunately, now we've, you know, grown accustomed to, you know, eating a peach whatever time of year you want it, or a lemon or anything. And, you know, it's unfortunately, it just can't have delicious fruit year round of every commodity.
0: And again, if there's ever a question, ask your produce people at the store. Listen, where does this come from? They're going to tell you. That's their job. There's so many commodities, but they're bringing it in. They know exactly what's going on. Say, yes, that's from California. Or no, you know what? Actually, that's from Mexico. Or no, that's coming in from Argentina. Whatever the case would be. So you'll make the judgment. Oh, I don't want that. We have no idea what they do in overseas when they're farming. They could be fantastic, but we really don't know.
1: Yeah, we don't know, and they don't have the same safety practices as us. You know, they don't have the FDA putting out new guidances. You know, we just got a new guidance from the FDA for food processing of cut produce. Other countries aren't doing stuff like that. Like, we're being proactive, even though it's not our produce that's in question here from this most recent outbreak, but it doesn't matter. We're still like, okay, well, we're going to continue to be devoted to quality and safety for our consumers, and we do that in America because it's a great country. It's a great place to live and a great place for your kids to grow up and be able to eat fresh produce. But you can't expect the same from other countries, unfortunately.
0: And this is why California needs a makeover, a complete makeover. We need politicians that are going to focus on California farming. I think sometimes our politicians, Josh, they don't care. They want it coming from Argentina. They want it coming from China. They don't want to do anything here. They want to keep everything green. Do not help with the water. We're seeing it in Taft and Kern County, what Ricky Bird says, with the oil and gas. We're just slowly getting rid of that industry. We've seen it in the commercial fishing. We got to focus. So thank you to Joe Dobosky. Again, go to agnetwest.com if you want to listen to our great interviews. Have a great Friday, everyone. We will see you back on Monday. The Ag Meter, Sir Josh. Take care.
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0: Okay, do we gotta? I think the answer is yes, we do. Good morning and welcome to First Look. It is 6:06 Friday morning, August the 14th. Got a lot to talk about today. Some special days on this day in history we're going to be sharing. I hope you're set to go and welcome.
1: Good morning with your Central Coast headlines. I'm Ben Hayes. In November, Californians will decide on a number of key issues in the race for governor and statewide propositions. And Saturday, the city of San Luis Obispo is set to help voters prepare to cast their ballots during a community meeting. It's taking place at the San Luis Obispo High School Theater from 12:30 to 2 p.m. Presenters will include the city manager, the city attorney, and the city policy and projects manager. The driver killed after crashing into equipment that fell onto Highway 41 outside of Morro Bay has been identified as 58-year-old Gemma Salting of Atascadero. According to the California Highway Patrol, a 2024 Dodge Ram 3500 was heading northbound on the highway north of Toro Creek Road Wednesday when a large piece of equipment came loose from the trailer, landing in the southbound lane of the highway. Salting hit the equipment, causing her 2021 Ford Ranger to lose control and go down an embankment where it crashed into a tree. She was pronounced dead at the scene. Officers say the driver of the Dodge turned around and returned to the scene. ABC's Monica Madden says a candidate for California Governor Javier Becerra has an idea for Californians concerned about rising energy costs.
2: The leading candidate in the race for California governor wants to offer free electricity for millions of California households.
3: Today, we produce so much solar, oftentimes in the afternoon.
2: But energy experts say Javier Becerra's idea is grounded in a real grid challenge.
1: And the Atascadero Printery Foundation and Tiny Porch Concerts are hosting a summer concert tonight at the Atascadero Printery. 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You're up to date with your Central Coast headlines. I'm Ben Hayes.
0: Ben, thank you very much, and good morning. It is 6:08 here on First Look.
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0: And when it comes to traffic, let's check out what's going on with CHP Officer Rich Sousa. Good morning, Rich. How's it looking out there today?
5: Hey, good morning, Eddie. Thank you. Highway 101 is off to a good start. Overall, no major issues or delays. In San Luis Obispo, we have reports of a pedestrian on the right-hand shoulder. This is northbound 101, just south of the Madonna Road. We have a CHP unit en route to this. Just be mindful if you're passing through northbound at Madonna. And then down in Santa Maria, northbound 101 at the 166, we just have that right exit lane backed up a tiny bit. Nothing unusual there. But other than that, your drive looks okay. Please be safe out there this morning. Thanks, Andy.
0: You betcha. We'll check in with you again in about a half hour from right now. That weather forecast is still calling for mostly cloudy weather early in the morning and then clearing off to mostly sunny.

0: Later on in the afternoon, our high temperatures today in the North County. Hang on, I'm looking for all the stuff I need to get going here today. In the North County today, those high temperatures are going to be sitting somewhere near 77, still a little on the cool side for the North County, and up to 84, 87 tomorrow and Sunday. So we're going to be back into the mid-80s. In the South County today, it looks like we're going to have a fog and cloud sticking around a little bit longer. And then high temps somewhere near 72. We're going to call 66 at the beaches today. Our current temps here on the Central Coast include San Luis Obispo this hour at 60, 59 in Paso, 58 in Atascadero, 59 in Templeton and Santa Margarita. Morro Bay's at 61, so is Cayucas, 60 in Los Osos, Avila Beach, 62 for Arroyo Grande and Pismo Beach, also 62 in Grover Beach and Nipomo. Pair of 63s for both Santa Maria and Orchid.
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0: Once again, good morning and welcome to First Look. Here we go. It is a Friday morning, working our way into what looks like a pretty good weekend. I think we got a lot going on to talk about here today. We are going to start off our chat with an event that's coming up here very soon. Good morning and welcome to First Look. We have special guests and a very special project that we are talking about this morning. We want to say hi to Casey Helt. Casey is the director of sales at Letitia Vineyard. Is it Vineyard and Winery?
1: Vineyards and Winery.
0: Vineyards. There's plural vineyards on there. So I've driven by it a gazillion times. I just don't know as much about it as I should.
1: Yeah. I mean, we've been around since the early 80s, became Letitia in 1997, and we've been making sparkling wine since then. A great location right off the

0: 101 in Arroyo Grande.
1: And we're going to talk about some good things there. Daniel Rivas is the tasting room manager there and also the connoisseur of fine breakfasts on Sunday morning. Good morning, Daniel. How are you?
2: Good morning, Andy. Nice to see you in a different light.
1: Yeah, we normally bump into each other. We both have breakfast with families and friends at the Nest in Atascadero almost every Sunday morning.
2: Every single Sunday. I love the space, and it's always nice to see you.
1: Yeah, it is. I bump into you all the time. We've gotten to be friends over the years just sitting with our tables next to each other. It's not a normal Sunday if you and the family aren't there.
2: Yeah, you know, likewise. I think I stalked you one time to call when I didn't see you for a couple weeks.
1: We weren't there for a while, and I got a call and said, "Hi, Andy. Hey, this is Daniel. We sit by you." But you are with Leticia Vineyards and Winery. Did I get it right that
0: you
1: time?
0: You got it right.
1: All right, and you are the tasting room manager. Let's start off talking a little bit about the event. So the event is called Spark Joy. Tell me about what you're doing.
0: Yeah, so our event is called Spark Joy Celebration. This was an idea from our management team of ways that we can give back to the community. And this idea that wine can do more than just, just basically something, a beverage to enjoy, but that wine can give back. And so we have decided this year and for next year as well that every single dollar that we make off of our Spark Joy series of wine and all proceeds from this event coming up on August 15th will go to Woods Humane Society this year.
1: Nice. Yeah. And Robin was supposed to be in with you, Robin Coleman. She fell and got a little boo-boo, didn't she?
0: She did, but we are really happy to be here. Daniel and I both have a lot of love for Woods and what we're doing at Leticia, and we're happy to represent both companies today.
1: So, Daniel, what is the day going to hold when people come out? It's a one-day event, correct?
2: Correct. You can expect to see a number of chefs present doing bites for everybody throughout the night, a wonderful band in Emua here.
1: Oh, Emua's going to be there?
2: Oh, they jam.
1: Yeah, they are outstanding.
2: That'll be a great time. Plenty of wine being poured. We'll have wonderful items available to help continue to raise money for Woods. And the idea is, let's throw a fun party and take care of some puppies and kittens.
1: Now, are you going to have food along with the wine so people have a little something to nosh on?
2: Yes, we'll have an array of chefs available, each creating their own individual bites in stations, and so they'll be able to taste around the community essentially.
1: Nice. Who are you going to have there? Can you give me some of the folks?
2: We'll have Chef Candice Custodio from Club Sup. We'll have Ryan Fancher from Hotel Slow.
1: Ooh, okay.
2: We'll have Robert Truster with Vespara, and then Breda doing the chocolates, fun stuff there. Brick and Mortar Catering will be present. Gray's Charcuterie doing a beautiful display for everybody. Anna with Hout Skillet, and then Hubalicious Sweet Shop right there in AG doing some sweet bites. We'll have Luca's Deli present, Sichuan Kitchen Slow. I always love Garrett, and then Ziggy's as well. So we'll have lots of different things available for everybody to enjoy, along with wonderful sparkling wine.
1: Garrett was recently, he catered a wedding that I went to with Sichuan Kitchen. It was amazing. I knew they're in downtown Slow a lot for Farmer's Market, but he did just a really good job at the wedding.
2: I'm pretty well addicted to that chili oil that he does. So.
1: So you're going to have a lot of food there, and people are going to be able to sip wines. Let's talk about that for a minute, because, again, I've driven by Leticia so many times, but I'm not familiar enough to know. I know sparkling wines are your specialty, right?
2: Sparkling wine and Pinot Noir.
1: Oh, and Pinot as well.
2: Absolutely.
1: So when people come up to the tasting room, what's the experience like? Are sparkling wines and Pinot something that you can mix and match into tasting, or do we just come up and let you take care of that?
2: So we do offer two different tasting flights for those that want to experience mostly the still wines with Chardonnay and Pinot Noir. We do also offer Cabernet. We have we make so many different sparkling wines that we have a flight dedicated to the bubbles, because they're all so different. And traditionally when making like Method Champenois, you use Chardonnay and Pinot Noir, so it's all hand in hand.
1: You mentioned you have a lot of different varieties. Can you share some of those varieties with me?
2: Yeah, so they have varying different degrees of Chardonnay and Pinot Noir base to them, which can create a lot of differences, along with time you'd expose to things like its contact with the lees and things like that can manipulate the flavor profiles. For the most part, we're definitely known for our Brut Rosé.
1: Okay.
2: That is by far the most popular. And that is actually predominantly Chardonnay, and then we have some that's like 50% Chard, 50% Pinot with our Cuvée M, and then we have some that are dedicated to each to really kind of help find the nuances that each different varietal can bring. So you have like a Brut de Blanc

0: that has Chardonnay. You have a Brut Noir that's all Pinot Noir. So it's fun to be able to taste those after the other, so you can identify what they each bring, especially when you have them blended at some point and you can see the differences.
1: Now, we mentioned wedding a second ago, and of course that's a business I'm very familiar with. Does Leticia host other events besides something like Spark Joy? Do you do weddings and things there?
0: We most certainly do. So the estate house where the Spark Joy event is taking place is it's a short-term rental year-round, so we do have it, you know, Airbnb, VRBO, things like, you know, directly through us. But that same facility we host weddings at. We have weddings upcoming. We've had weddings there previously.
1: Nice.
0: It's just a beautiful venue that we want to utilize and share with everyone.
1: I was just going to say, I was checking the website out when I knew you were going to be here. The estate house is amazing. The pictures you've got online are phenomenal.
2: It is a really special place, and it's been on the property since the early 90s, but we just completed a renovation on it, and it is absolutely gorgeous. And so you have views over just the Arroyo Grande Valley. You can see all the way out to the Pacific Ocean, a gorgeous pool. This whole party is just basically going to be a poolside party, a cocktail party, which is going to be so much fun. And we're really leaning into everything that's joyful and happy and a celebration at Leticia right now. And that goes from the enjoyment in our tasting room to events like this Spark Joy celebration, or to hosting your wedding on the property. There's so many different things that we can really take part in.
1: Now let's talk a little bit more about the event. Again, Spark Joy is going to be coming up August 15th from 6 to 8:30 p.m. And I know it takes a village sometimes to get events like this put together. You got some sponsors we want to say thank you to as well, right?
2: Of course, yeah. In addition to those caterers that are the chefs and the caterers that Daniel just mentioned, which are donating their time and their expertise, we also have some great sponsors. We have Kramer Events doing lighting and a photo booth for us. And then we also have All About Events doing the furniture for us. We have Firestone Walker Brewing is going to have some beer there for us as well. And just Paso Pups is going to be donating some little pup treats for anybody that wants to take those home with them to their puppies that they already have.
1: Now, what made you decide that Puppies and Kittens was the place to put a fundraiser for?
0: So I think Woods is a natural fit for a number of reasons. One, the basis of Leticia, the idea behind the name, is joy and happiness. And especially when I think of pets I've had all around, the animals themselves embody joy and happiness. There's not a lot of things where you can be in the house, go check the mail, come back, and your dog's so excited to see you.
1: They are. And there's nothing like puppy kisses before you go to bed every night.
0: And yes. So I think the love, the joy and happiness that a pet can provide is synonymous with our identity as Leticia. And it's as worthy a cause you can ever ask for. And there's so many adoptable animals that can give that same joy and happiness to many others. So supporting Woods and trying to get as many of them adopted as possible, it's the perfect fit.
1: Well, and I don't know anybody who does it like Woods does either. All right, so let's talk a little bit more about tasting room. What are your normal hours for the tasting room?
0: So we are open every day from 10 to 5.
1: Okay.
0: And I think the idea and the identity is just to have fun. Be fun, have a great time. We have a myriad of options from people that just want to come in and enjoy their friends and enjoy the huge space. There's so much space.
1: Yeah.
0: And then others that are very, very, very serious about wine and want the full education. So I think we have something to appeal to everyone.
1: So it sounds like Leticia is a good place for a newbie, somebody who's a beginner that doesn't know a lot about wine.
0: 100%. It's the staff is educated and ready to pass that knowledge along and just wants to share that joy and happiness.
1: Okay. And again, I'm sorry, you're open from when to when?
0: 10 a.m. to 5 p.m. daily.
1: 10 a.m. to 5 p.m. daily. And then, of course, the big party coming up on August 15th. Anything I haven't asked you yet, Casey, that you want to make sure people know about Leticia or about the event or anything else?
2: Yeah, I think that I just really want to emphasize that, Leticia, we are so excited to be a part of this community, and we have been for so long, and we have an amazing team that really just leans into, Daniel's mentioned a lot of the joy and happiness, but just really wanting to share that deeper than just a bottle of wine and how we can do that. And that's where this idea of the whole Spark Joy series of wine came in. And so we just released a pet nat within that series. 10% of all profits from that wine goes to Woods Humane Society.
1: Oh, nice.
2: We'll be releasing releasing a Gamay in November and a Sauvignon Blanc next spring as well. And so all of those proceeds, the 10% of that, goes towards Humane Society. And so

0: You know, just that idea, the spark because we're sparkling wines, the joy because of joy and happiness, and then spark joy because we want to share that with our community. We want to figure out ways to spark joy within, beyond just our tasting room, beyond what we have going on right on our property. There's so much more to share. So Daniel, just very excited.
1: How about you? Anything I didn't ask you want to make sure that we get out there about, Leticia?
2: I love that Casey emphasized that spark joy is more than this party as well, that we're really excited to have this celebration together on August 15th.
1: Right.
2: But it's a whole series that allows us to give back to the community.
1: Okay, last question, and I don't care who takes this one. How do you tell people directions on how to get there? Because I know it changed once the cut across the middle went. So what's the best way if you're coming from the north and the south? I guess northbound is pretty easy, isn't it?
0: Yeah, northbound is very easy. You basically, we're just right off the 101. So right past Los Barros exit, you'll just basically take a right off of the freeway. And then if you're coming from,
1: heading south,
0: will exit off on Los Barros, and then you'll turn back around and go north on 101, and then we're right there
1: on
0: the freeway.
1: And then it's just a simple
0: yeah,
1: right-hand
0: turn. Yeah, and we have a wonderful tasting room associate, Sage, who's one of our tasting room leads, and his phrase is, our wine is worth that extra 5 minutes. It really isn't that long.
1: No, and I was going to say, I don't think it takes 5 minutes. Once again, we've been talking with Casey Helt. She's the director of sales at Leticia Vineyards and Winery. Daniel Rivas is the tasting room manager. Guys, thank you so much for coming in. Best of luck on Spark Joy. I hope you raise a gazillion bucks for Woods, and we'll talk to you again soon, okay?
0: Thank you for having us.
1: All righty. It is about 6:26 right now on First Look, and we've got a lot of events coming up this weekend. We're not done talking about them. Want to find out on our poll of the day from yesterday. It'll be up for another 25, 30 minutes. Where are you listening to KVEC from? And we wanted either north of the grade, north of Cuesta Grade, south of Cuesta Grade, or out of the area. And right now we had, with a half hour left on our poll for the day, 57% of you are listening from south of Cuesta Grade, and 38% are in the North County. That's a pretty substantial amount up north of the grade. Out of the area was 4.7%. We appreciate your listening. Sometimes people move from out of town or have discovered us over the years, and we appreciate your having that radio on. A lot of people that way are streaming either on the app on the phone or online at 920kbec.com. We're going to find out what's going on with the pickleball right now. Brad Milkey did a little dive for us.
3: There's something kind of awesome about sports that don't require any expensive or fancy equipment. Like basketball, you need a ball and a hoop. Soccer, just a ball and a net. Even pickleball, if there's a court nearby, all you need is a friend, some paddles, and one of those cheap yellow balls. At least, that's usually how it works. Let me introduce you to Mashpee, Massachusetts. It's a small town on the state's south coast, faces Martha's Vineyard and Chappaquiddick, population 15,000. It's quiet, except when people are playing pickleball. If you've ever played this sport, you know the sound, the constant thwacking. But in Mashpee, town officials say they have never quite encountered a debate about anything as heated as this one.
4: Should one person's objection outweigh the overwhelming public benefit these courts provide to hundreds of people?
3: According to the Boston Globe, after years of complaints by one resident who lives near the local courts and then counter complaints by pickleball players who say this guy's a jerk, yesterday town officials instituted a controversial rule. From now on, if you want to play pickleball in Mashpee, you have to use a specially designed ball, a ball that is made to be quiet. Sounds nice, right? Don't tell that to the paddlers.
5: Changing the ball is not a minor tweak. It fundamentally alters the sport.
3: First of all, players say the balls themselves are just terrible. One compared it to learning how to play golf with ping pong balls. It's just a completely different sport. The even bigger complaint, though, is the cost. The brand initially proposed by the city are these 3D printed pickleballs that cost $50 a piece.
6: And I don't think this ball is too expensive. I'm sure a lot keep laughing, but I bet every one of person that's laughing has spent more than that at Dunkin' Donuts in a matter of a week.
3: They've since listed other acceptable brands, but not all of them are even recognized by USA Pickleball. It all speaks to two central questions. One is the one that's plagued towns for years now. How loud is too loud for recreational sports? The other is, what kind of equipment can you force people to get, and should cost be a factor? Several towns across the country have banned pickleball courts altogether, citing noise complaints like these ones. But remember,

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1: ABC News, I'm Sherry Preston. The wife of United Healthcare CEO Brian Thompson is expected to be in the courtroom today as her husband's alleged killer, Luigi Mangione, enters a plea on federal charges. Mangione is expected to do that shortly. He's still facing state murder charges in the case. 30 years after the death of rapper Tupac Shakur, a jury in Las Vegas has been seated. They will hear evidence beginning today, deciding if Dwayne Davis was involved in the killing. The top Democrat on the Senate Armed Services Committee demanding more information about the extended deployment of sailors aboard the USS Abraham Lincoln and the lack of supplies because of it.
2: Conditions have gotten so bad, some family members tell the Military Times that at least two sailors tried to jump overboard. A U.S. official telling ABC News a sailor on the Lincoln did go overboard earlier this month and was quickly recovered. The incident is under investigation.
1: That's ABC's Martha Raddatz. This is ABC News.
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0: Welcome to First Look. It is 6:34. Friday morning, August 14th. We still have a lot to talk about throughout the course of the day today. Up next, news, traffic, and weather. And Ben Hayes is here to get us started with that.
1: Good morning with your Central Coast headlines. I'm Ben Hayes. Search teams found a missing person dead in the water at Lake San Antonio following a two-day search, according to the Monterey County Sheriff's Office. Monterey County Park Rangers received a report of a missing person Sunday afternoon at Lake San Antonio South Shore near Beach Road. A family member reported that an adult relative had not been seen for about 20 minutes and was last observed in the water near the shoreline. That person's body was found Monday. Family members said the missing person was an inexperienced swimmer. Crews have fully contained the plane's fire in the Carrizo Plain in San Luis Obispo and Kern County.

0: counties. The fire began Wednesday, burning nearly 2,600 acres. No word on how it started. Firefighters also continued their work on the timber fire in Big Sur, which has burned thousands of acres. Highway 1 remains closed in the area. Reporter Sharon Reardon says members in the California Assembly are considering a bill that would curb ticket scalping.
1: Democratic Assemblymember Matt Haney says AB 1720, known as the California Fans First Act, would make live events more accessible to fans and cap ticket resale prices at 10% above face value. Supporters of the bill say it will still allow fans to resell tickets they can't use, but that it cracks down on bots that buy tickets in bulk and resell them at huge markups. Critics of the bill say it could hurt secondary ticket sites such as SeatGeek and StubHub while strengthening the market position of giants Live Nation and Ticketmaster. The bill would apply to nonprofit venues or venues where the seating capacity is 3,000 people or fewer.
0: And tonight it's time to celebrate 30 years of the downtown San Luis Obispo Concerts in the Plaza series at their family block party. Two stages, four bands, vendors, and more will fill Mission Plaza 5 until 8 p.m. Again, the public is welcome this evening. You're up to date with local and state news with your Central Coast headlines. I'm Ben Hayes.
2: Ben, thank you very much and good morning. It is 6:36. Here on First Look.
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2: Now, when it comes to traffic, CHP Officer Rich Souza is standing by over at the Caltrans Traffic Management Center. Good morning, Rich. How's it looking out there?
4: Hey, good morning, Eddie. Thank you. Overall, Highway 101 is in good shape. No issues or major delays at this hour. Traffic is basically flowing at the speed limit in North and South County. We did just get a report of a trash bag on the road down in Santa Maria. It's going to be southbound 101, just south of Union Valley Parkway. So keep your eyes open for this. We do have a CHP unit en route to clear it. He might be down there running a brake, stopping traffic so we can get that to the right shoulder. I don't see any Caltrans crews out there affecting your drive either, so we're in good shape there. Thanks for driving safely this morning. Thanks, Andy.
2: You betcha. We'll check in with you again in about a half hour from right now. Our weather forecast today still calling for a little bit of fog and clouds in the morning hours. Burning off to mostly sunny skies a little bit later on. Cloud cover will be pretty much in the morning. South County, highs near 72 today for San Luis and the inland valleys. Along the beaches, we'll say about 65 degrees. In the North County, again, partly cloudy in the morning. Sunny by afternoon, highs near 77 is all today. So it's going to be a pretty decent day out there. Current temps include Santa Maria, Orchid, Grover Beach, Nipomo, Pismo Beach, Arroyo Grande, all at 63. 61 for Avila Beach, Los Osos, Morro Bay, 59 in Santa Margarita. Templeton, Atascadero, 59 as well in Paso Robles. And San Luis says an even 60 this hour.
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9: From ABC News, Wall Street Now. Two of the three major stock averages are on track for their third consecutive weekly advance. The Dow Jones on Thursday gained 70 points to close at 53,840, while the Nasdaq added 0.8%. The S&P finished at a new record high. Mortgage rates haven't been this low in a month. The average rate for a 30-year fixed home loan standing at just under 6.7%. The biggest driver for the drop is a lower reading on inflation at the wholesale level. Americans' changing tastes and the nation's shrinking cattle herd are costing some people their jobs.

0: Tyson Foods says it's restructuring its beef operations by closing two plants and pursuing the sale of a third. The next flavor of Oreo cookies? Well, that's up to you. USA Today says three new varieties are being launched for a limited time: banana pudding, deep-fried Oreo, and chicken and waffle. Consumers will vote on which one will return next year. Jim Ryan, ABC News.
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2: Now let's take a look at what's going on in sports for you here. A busy night in baseball. The Tigers shut out the Guardians 3-0. The Reds outlasted the White Sox 9-8. Pittsburgh pounded Miami. Okay, why are we we're covering all the other scores? They didn't isolate it to our California teams. I'm going to have to see if I can't redo that one for you. Field of Dreams happened last night. Major League Baseball returned to the Field of Dreams in Iowa with one of the biggest pregame ceremonies in baseball history. Before the Phillies took on the Twins, 26 Hall of Famers walked out of the famous cornfield, just like the Ghost Players did in the classic movie. It was the largest gathering of Hall of Famers outside Cooperstown since the 2008 All-Star Game in Yankee Stadium. The ceremony featured legends including Cal Ripken Jr., Mike Schmidt, Joe Mauer, Jim Thorne, CC Sabathia, Ivan or Pudge Rodriguez. Even though Kevin Costner wasn't there, he narrated the opening video. The Phillies went on to beat the Twins 7-1. Kyle Schwarber, former Cub, I might add, hit a home run on the third pitch of the game. Field of Dreams last night. Looks like they had a great time. Despite rumors surrounding the Dodgers' ownership, Shohei Ohtani is likely to opt out of his contract if the team is ever sold. The speculation started after Dodgers owner Mark Walter sold the Lakers to Josh Kushner and Bob Iger for a record $12.5 billion, but the Dodgers say no plans to sell the team. Ohtani's record 10-year, $700 million deal includes a key man clause that will allow him to become a free agent if Mark Walter or President of Baseball Andrew Friedman were no longer with the organization. According to ESPN, Shohei is expected to stay because winning is his top priority, not making more money. Dodgers have won back-to-back World Series titles since he joined the team, and Ohtani has won back-to-back MVP awards. And the Chicago Bears, the Bears, say they're getting closer to choosing a new site for their new stadium. Right now, their entire focus is on Northwest Indiana. The team has completed its review of the Lost Marsh site in Hammond, Indiana, now studying a second location, Wolf Lake Terminal. The current plan is to build a stadium at Lost Marsh and use the Wolf Lake Terminal for restaurants, hotels, shops, housing, and other entertainment, creating one connected Bears development, which is very popular. They do that a lot where there's a stadium. Proposed stadium site is just 14 miles from Soldier Field. Team President Kevin Warren said the sole focus of the point is working on a world-class stadium and a mixed-use development in Hammond. If the move happens, it would be the Bears' first home outside Illinois. But Chairman George McCaskey says we will be the Chicago Bears, whether we're in Arlington or whether we're in Hammond. The Bears' lease at Soldier Field runs through 2033, but the team can leave early if they pay a fee, which there is no doubt they're going to do. They're just not happy where they're at. And our last look at what's going on in sports here this morning, a high school football player in Arkansas escaped harm and potential disaster after practicing for an entire hour, went through the whole practice with a 2-foot venomous cottonmouth snake in his helmet. Luckily, the snake didn't strike and was flushed out in the middle of practice, and the player was able to get back on the practice field with a new snake-free helmet, of course. Man, that would freak me out just a little bit. And Jaden Daniels, quarterback for the Washington Commanders, was a great college player. He won the Heisman Trophy and broke NCAA records while playing at LSU. And now he's raising a stink because LSU is allowing five-star cornerback DJ Pickett to wear uniform number 5, which is the number that Jaden wore. While LSU does not retire numbers, Daniels said he believed his number would be protected. He's deeply disappointed, feels disrespected, and has gone so far as to send a cease and desist letter to the university, instructing them to stop using his name, image, and likeness. It's also demanded that LSU return its copy of his Heisman Trophy. Insiders say his temper tantrum is not going anyplace. The number 5 will continue to be used, and LSU has no intention

0: of sending Daniels the trophy. And that's a look at what's going on in sports for you here this morning. From there, we'll take a look at your tech report for the day today.
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2: We're in one of those rare leaps forward right now. And we're making technology a lot more helpful. At the same time, it's getting a lot more simple.
1: Rick Osterloh is head of devices at Google, including its brand new Pixel lineup of phones, introduced by one of the lead designers, Isabel Olson.
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1: Google is leaning on AI to try and let your phones do more for you. If everything works, Gemini intelligence on the new phones could order groceries or even handle calls to businesses. There's also a new feature called Magic Capture, which will take multiple pictures and videos with a single tap and automatically edit them. And the camera hardware has been improved too.
3: This year, we made the Pixel 11 camera bar much slimmer, even with a new main camera, so it slides right into your pocket.
1: The new Pixel phones will be available later this month. With Tech Trends, Dave Packer, ABC News.
0: Dave, thank you very much and good morning. Speaking of tech and tech trends, more and more people are talking about, are arguing about, and discussing what's going on with the Flock cameras. Last time we talked about this, we did a I think it was kind of an unofficial count. I believe here on the Central Coast, there are 67 total, what they consider a Flock camera out there with license plate readers on them. Brad Mielke, of course, going to dive in with both feet.
4: Do you remember this ad from the Super Bowl this year about a dog going missing and all the missing dog posters around town?
5: And the way we look for them hasn't changed in years. Until now.
4: Ring, the doorbell company owned by Amazon, was launching this new feature called Search Party, which could allow someone to enlist their neighbor's cameras to automatically scan for a missing person or pet.
5: One post of a dog's photo in the Ring app starts outdoor cameras looking for a match.
4: What Ring might not have been expecting was the backlash. Critics immediately said, wait, you think this makes me feel good? To know that a camera can automatically start looking for whoever we want them to? That AI programs can be used as souped-up surveillance machines? Ring says this was never intended to violate anyone's privacy. Users can decide on a case-by-case basis whether they want their cameras to scan for Fido or whoever's missing. But in the middle of this backlash, Amazon also decided to cancel another project, a forthcoming partnership with a smart surveillance company called Flock. Flock is not part of the Ring doorbell empire, but its cameras are being seen in more and more cities.
6: The issue is that just continue to keep proliferating, and they keep springing up like dandelions in the spring.
4: Our Connecticut affiliate WTNH has noticed them. So is ABC6 in Columbus, Ohio.
7: The whole community is concerned about our safety, and we believe that safety does not equal surveillance.
4: Well, yesterday, in the face of mounting criticism, Flock announced some big policy changes. Let's check in with Joseph Cox. He's the co-founder of the tech site 404 Media, where he's been reporting on Flock for months. So, Joseph, first off, what is Flock, and why are we hearing about them so much more right now?
8: So, Flock is primarily an automatic license plate reader company. Its cameras constantly scan the license plates of all vehicles that drive by them, but they also capture the color of the car, the brand, the make, the model, sometimes identifying features, whether there's a little bit of damage or a banner on there, and then puts this information into a database that law enforcement can search. And there's just two very important things about that. The first is that that's usually done without a warrant. The second is that Flock has made this national network where instead of, say, a cop in Texas only being able to search cameras in their own city or town or even inside that state, they can, in a lot of cases, search cameras outside of their state, all across the country as well.
4: Oh, so this is different. Because I was going to say, how is this different from surveillance cameras? We've had these for years. They watch me whether I like it or not. The difference is these are like searchable across multiple jurisdictions.
8: Yeah, and that is part of why Flock is in the news so much now, is because that is a very unique Flock capability, this national database. And that's obviously very attractive to law enforcement. It's very attractive to Flock to advertise this feature as well. It's where also a lot of the abuses and controversy and privacy and civil liberties issues that we've been covering, they actually come from that national network. And that's why we're hearing about it a ton.
4: Where are these cameras? Like, where would you usually find them in town? Are they where, like, police buy them, or

0: Are they on private property or what?
1: So it depends who buys the Flock cameras, because what sort of separated Flock from other companies, it was very early on, Flock marketed these cameras to homeowners associations, to individual communities who wanted to protect their cul-de-sac or their suburb or their HOA or whatever. So you'll see them around there. And then when cities or police departments buy them, they will very often put them at the most advantageous place. And that seems to be roads which enter or exit a town or a city or somewhere like that. Because obviously, if there's only one road into town, you're going to put the camera there because then you can watch everybody going in and out.
0: So then what's the problem, I guess? Or like what are the concerns that citizens are raising? Because we're hearing not just from like the ACLU, but even from like just local people in town saying they've really come to fear and resent these things. Why?
1: Yeah, I think there's three main examples. Probably the first one is last year we revealed that local cops were tapping into the network for ICE. So they were performing lookups for Immigration Customs Enforcement in this national network. ICE did not have direct access to this network, at least at the time, and they don't at the moment, I believe. But cops were doing that. So a lot of towns and cities around the country, they felt like they were buying these cameras to find missing people, to find people who have been kidnapped, or to stop carjackings or something like that. Oh, it turns out it's actually a vessel for immigration enforcement and authorities as well. That's the first one. Second one is that we revealed that a cop in Texas did use the national network to look up a woman who self-administered an abortion. And obviously that's a very hot issue in the country after the overturning of Roe v. Wade.
0: Right, because it's illegal maybe in a given state to even drive somewhere else for an abortion, so you could be breaking the law. I do think the sheriff there said that was more of like a welfare check issue where they found all this blood and they were worried there is a woman out there bleeding out somewhere.
1: Yeah, well, of course, it really depends on the state and the individual circumstances, but just the fact that that happened, I think, alarmed people and sort of showed what this technology could be used for. And then the last one is kind of what we've seen most coverage of recently. A civil liberties group looked into it. We did a bunch of coverage on it. And now the Washington Post has done some coverage as well. Cops abusing this system, using the Flock tool to stalk their exes. And there's a ton of worry that cops are logging in and basically using these tools for whatever they want. And that's actually, it seems to be, you know, our reporting in the Washington Post as well, that has sort of acted as the catalyst for some of these new recent changes made by Flock as well.
0: Right. And we should say these are allegations. Many have been denied, although Flock itself has cited some of these cases as concerning, which brings us to yesterday, because Flock put out this long blog post in which they said, quote, 9 years ago, we set out to build a company that would make communities safer, end quote. They say Flock technology assists officers in more than 1 million crimes solved annually. But then they also laid out a lot of policy shifts. What are the most notable ones?
1: They're changing, I believe, the default retention period from 30 days down to 7 days. So they hold data for much less time. So, you know, the spectrum or sort of the amount of time is going to be much, much shorter in that. They are going to mandate sort of this internal audit mechanisms.
0: You can like tell who's looking these things up, perhaps.
1: You can already do that in some ways, but this makes it a lot more uniform across the Flock network. So those are sort of the main changes. And they already made a bunch of changes when we did our ICE reporting and our abortion reporting as well. They removed California from the national network, as well as Illinois, as well as Virginia, I believe. So they keep doing these sort of very seismic or radical changes to their product in response to reporting. And they've kind of been doing that for the past year. And of course, going on a PR and charm offensive with, you know, other media or giving interviews, which have sometimes backfired for the company.
0: Right. We should say Flock also described a commitment to both safety and privacy in this post. They describe, quote, clear safeguards that define how information is accessed, shared, and reviewed, end quote. And yet now you are seeing towns just in the last few days who are so upset about Flock or feeling pressure to get rid of them that now they're contracting with other brands, but there are companies like Axon, the body cam makers, so similar, and clearly a hunger from a lot of towns and police departments to use this type of technology. The question is going to be, what does that technology look like in the months and years going forward? Joseph Cox from 404 Media, really helpful explainer. Thank you.
1: Absolutely. Thank you so much.
2: And a big thanks to Brad Melke for doing a deep dive where we can't always do that. Brad's also, before the show is done today, going to take a little deeper dive into what's going on the Lincoln, the USS Lincoln. We're hearing all

About that in the headlines right now as well, and some of the things that are happening or allegedly happening, I guess is the best way to put that. Hey, we're getting ready for the 13th annual Mac and Cheese Fest. It is all presented by Malahea Ford and Roy Grande. It's going to be happening September 19th at Avila Beach Golf Resort. For those who are 21 and over, tickets are on sale right now. You can get general admission and limited VIP tickets, but they will go, and they're going to go pretty quickly, too. 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Now, Brass Mash is going to be there, presented by Megan's Organic Market. And the Mac and Cheese Fest is the winner of the New Times Award for the Slo County's Best Food and Drink Event in 2026. 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
1: From ABC News, I'm Sherry Preston. The Trump administration has this morning gone to the U.S. Supreme Court asking to let the White House resume construction on the ballroom while an appeal of the case plays out. Luigi Mangione accused of gunning down the CEO of United Healthcare on a Manhattan sidewalk in late 2020.

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0: once again, good morning and welcome to First Look. It is 7:05, Friday morning, August the 14th. We still have a lot to talk about before the hour's done. Robin Coleman going to be joining us from Wood Humane Society here in just a little bit. And then on the back half of the hour, we take a look at what's going on with USS Lincoln. Right now, though, Ben Hayes has got the local headlines for us.
1: Good morning with your Central Coast headlines. I'm Ben Hayes. In November, Californians will decide on a number of key issues in the race for governor and statewide propositions. And Saturday, the city of San Luis Obispo is set to help voters prepare to cast their ballots during a community meeting. It's taking place at the San Luis Obispo High School Theater from 12:30 to 2 p.m. Presenters will include the city manager, the city attorney, and the city policy and projects manager. The driver killed after crashing into equipment that fell onto Highway 41 outside of Morro Bay has been identified as 58-year-old Gemma Salting of Atascadero. According to the California Highway Patrol, a 2024 Dodge Ram 3500 was heading northbound on the highway north of Toro Creek Road Wednesday when a large piece of equipment came loose from the trailer, landing in the southbound lane of the highway. Salting hit the equipment, causing her 2021 Ford Ranger to lose control and go down an embankment where it crashed into a tree. She was pronounced dead at the scene. Officers say the driver of the Dodge turned around and returned to the scene. ABC's Monica Madden says a candidate for California Governor Javier Becerra has an idea for Californians concerned about rising energy costs.
2: The leading candidate in the race for California Governor wants to offer free electricity for millions of California households.
3: Today, we produce so much solar, oftentimes in the afternoon.
2: But energy experts say Javier Becerra's idea is grounded in a real grid challenge.
1: 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I'm Ben Hayes.
0: Ben, thank you very much and good morning. 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
0: And when it comes time for traffic, we're going to find out what's going on with CHP Officer Rich Souza. Good morning, Rich. How's it looking on that drive to work this morning?
5: Hey, good morning, Andy. Thank you. We have a new collision near Orchid. It's on East Clark Avenue and Telephone Road. There's two vehicles involved, and it's partially blocking the intersection. We do have a, we have a CHP unit on scene right now, so please be careful in the area. Again, that's East Clark Avenue and Telephone Road. Highway 101 itself is looking pretty good. We don't have any delays to worry about there. And I'm not seeing any Caltrans construction zones affecting your drive either, so we're in good shape with that regard. Your commute should look pretty good right now. Please be careful on the road this morning. Thanks, Andy.
0: You betcha. I will talk to you again in about a half hour from right now. Weather-wise today, a little bit of fog and clouds in the morning. No showers on the way to work today, though. High temperature is going to be sitting at about 77 in the North County today. South County a little bit cooler, 72. They're pretty close together, though. And then it looks like about 68 along the beaches today. Our current temps include San Luis at 60, Paso at 59, the same in Atascadero, Templeton, and Santa Margarita. 61s for Cayucas, Morro Bay, Los Osos, Avila Beach, 62 in Arroyo Grande, Pismo Beach, Grover Beach, 63 in Napomo and Santa Maria, and 60 in Orchid this hour.
6: 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And

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0: That time of the week, we're going to find out what's going on at Wood Humane Society. And Robin Coleman joins us this morning. Good morning, Robin. How are you today?
1: Good morning. I'm doing good.
0: So today we have a pup that we need, a five-year-old bulldog. Tell me about Maurice.
1: I guess you could call him little. He's about 80 pounds of squishy and wrinkles and just adorableness. Maurice is a five-year-old American bulldog, and he's just a big squishy boy. He's got a really sweet heart. He's an easygoing boy. He's one of our go-to for volunteers. I always see him out walking, hanging out with our volunteers. We use him a lot for, like, training classes, new volunteers. He's just an easy go-to doggy that likes to go out for some strolls. He's not like the most active boy, but loves going out, finding a nice shade spot. Being that bulldog mix in these warmer weather or warmer temperatures recently, he's often been hot at the shelter. So we're always trying to keep him cool in offices or in the shade. But he is just a sweetheart of a boy. Again, a staff and volunteer favorite. He knows sit and down. He's very treat motivated. He's very affectionate and just really likes to be chill. Would love to nap the day away in a nice cool spot for him. So you can check out his video up on Instagram and Facebook. And of course, all of our adoptable animals are updated every day on our website, woodshumane.org.
0: And of course, sharing is very, very important. If you want to, if you really want to help Maurice out, find that video and share it. And there might be somebody out there that you are connected with who is looking for somebody just like Maurice.
1: Absolutely. Someone's going to see that handsome face, hopefully. But yes, it's the easiest way that you can help us get more homeless animals, viewed, talked about, exposure. Just hit that share button, tag, comment. Those are ways that you can help on Facebook and Instagram. I've even heard of people taking like screenshots of pictures or copying the photo and putting that on the Nextdoor app or different groups that you might follow, sharing to different groups, also a very easy and helpful way to bring animals in front of new audiences.
0: All righty. And then I understand we've got another matching that we need to tell people about.
1: Yeah, so just yesterday we were able to announce that somebody else came through and said, hey, let's keep it going. We're just about halfway through the month, and let's keep the donations going. They're willing to do another $25,000. So that puts us up to matching $50,000 of donations this August. And again, we kind of rely and plan for August to be

0: big fundraising month for us. Very busy summer months of all of the kittens that we care for, the puppies, all the medical cases that we take on. That truly takes a lot of resources and a lot of money. And, you know, something I was just crunching some numbers and looking at what our July looked like. And often, Andy, we talk about how busy we are at Woods. We're out and about. We're doing free microchips. We're doing free vaccines. We do dog training classes. And, of course, all of our adoptable animals. And we often are talking about how busy we are. But I just wanted to share a few numbers with you what July looked at and why we are continually fundraising being a nonprofit animal shelter. Just in the month of July, we were able to do 322 adoptions in 1 month. That's pretty remarkable. And 178 of those were those kittens that we keep talking about. A lot of people took 2 kittens, which is great. So that is why we were able to find 322 animals adoptions or get adopted in July. 541 spay and neuter were performed in our clinics at Woods Humane Society. 2,300 pounds of pet food was shared in our community pantry. 613 vaccines were administered. 134 animals were microchipped thanks to Woods. That's 134 animals that if they ever go missing, they are most likely going to be reunited because they are microchipped. 183 animals were fostered, which is truly life-saving. They can't be at the shelter, but somebody said yes, so we were able to take those in. And our volunteers logged over 1,000 hours in July. So all of that takes funds and resources and money to pull those programs off. So that is just one of the reasons why we need to raise money. And if you can make a donation, it can be doubled during the month of August.
1: Which is pretty cool. Now, one of the ways to donate to Woods is becoming a member of the Circle of Compassion. Tell me about that.
0: Yeah, I thought, hey, if you're going to make that donation this month, it's also a wonderful time. Just make it a reoccurring. Maybe you can sign up for $20 a month. You skip a coffee or two and just they take it out of your account. You don't have to think about it. You don't miss it. It's just gone. And it's going to a wonderful cause. And being a nonprofit, that's truly the only way we really know some funds are coming in is because of those reoccurring donations that we can kind of project and plan for. So thank you to anybody who does those reoccurring donations. And if you would like to do that, it's really easy to set up on our website. And you can become part of that circle of compassion that really helps us know that those funds are coming every month to Woods Humane Society.
1: All righty. And then it's hard to believe we're already talking about the Wiggle Waggle Fall Festival.
0: I really can't believe it myself. We are working on Wiggle Waggle, so I wanted to just say save the date. October 24th is our big dog party on the Central Coast. And for those of you that don't know, it's just a big fun dog party out at Woods Humane Society. If you have that type of dog that wants to hang out with a bunch of people and dogs, we have a costume contest, pet fair. It's so fun. It's really creative. Santa is usually there. We just really celebrate the human-animal bond. It's a free community event, so we'll talk more about it. We're currently looking for sponsors for this really fun event, and we do lots of marketing. And so if you are a business or foundation listening and want to be a part of the biggest dog party, you can reach out to me, and we will get you all that sponsorship information. We do a lot of sponsor benefits for our supporters with our dedicated followers. So it's a win-win for both when you support Woods.
1: It is. That's coming up Saturday, October 24th at Woods Humane Society in SLO. A whole new level when you started bringing it back right there to Woods instead of meeting at the park someplace, too. It's been a good event.
0: Yeah. It kind of changed the vibe a bit, but it was able to be, and then we were able to also include the county shelter right next door to us, which is one of the main reasons we wanted to bring the party and welcome people out to shelters. You know, they're not a sad, scary place. We can have fun. We can celebrate the human-animal bond and celebrate these pets and welcome people out to both Woods and the county shelter and just have a big dog party.
1: All right. Sounds like a lot of fun. Robin Coleman is the Community Engagement Manager for Woods Humane Society. She checks in with us every week. Don't forget, we're looking for a home this week for our good friend Maurice, a 5-year-old American Bulldog. Yeah. And if you want more information, woodshumanesociety.org for all the details. Robin, have a good week. We'll check in with you next week, okay?
0: Okay. Thanks, Andy. Good to talk to you.
1: You bet. You too.
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0: Adults is coming back for a second season. The comedy about a group of friends in their 20s coming of age in New York City will feature guests including Gaten Matarazzo, Jake Shane, and Isaac Powell. Adults premieres on FXX and Hulu on August 27th. Disney is the parent company of FX, Hulu, and ABC News.
1: Come with me.
0: Netflix has announced a scrumdiddlyumptious cast for its upcoming animated sequel to Willy Wonka and the Chocolate Factory. The starry lineup includes Kate Winslet, Nicola Coughlin, and Helena Bonham Carter. Charlie Versus the Chocolate Factory comes to theaters on November 5th, 2027.
2: It was the best of times.
0: MGM Plus has released the first trailer for their new series adaptation of Charles Dickens' A Tale of Two Cities. The new series, starring Kit Harington, comes to the streamer on September 6th. And happy birthday to Avengers actor Sebastian Stan, who is 44 today. Michelle Franzen, ABC News.
3: All right, Michelle, thank you very much. Well, Spider-Man Brand New Day has now surpassed $700 million at the domestic box office, reaching the milestone faster than any previous movie. The Tom Holland-led Marvel superhero film has continued its blockbuster run after opening to massive ticket sales earlier this month. I still haven't seen it. Maybe tomorrow will be the day. House of the Dragon ended its third season on a ratings high. HBO reporting that the finale drew 21 million viewers worldwide during its first 3 days of availability. More than 11 million of those viewers came from the U.S., according to the network. Somebody out there who's listening right now can fill me in. In fact, you can text in on the Frederick Law text line, 805-543-8830. Is House of the Dragon a spinoff of or tied into Game of Thrones somehow? And do I need to watch all of Game of Thrones before I know what's going on in House of the Dragon, or are they totally separate? And also, last but not least, here a little sad note, Kristi Noings, best known for her work on Nickelodeon's All That, has passed away at 46. She joined the comedy series in 1997, became known for her characters, including Jessica and Winter Wonders. Her twin brother, Chris Noings, also appeared on the show. And condolences to she and her family. Got some happy birthdays out there. Want to say happy birthday to you, to Steve Martin. Is his birthday today?
4: It's our first date, but do you think the next time you make love to your boyfriend, you could think of me?
3: From the Jerk. Now, only one movie like The Jerk, you know, and happy birthday to Steve Martin today. Also, happy birthday to Mila Kunis today. I hope I'm saying that right. I never know what's Mila or Mila or Kunis. I think it's Mila Kunis. Halle Berry celebrating her 60th birthday today. And I think that's about it for our celebrity birthdays. Elsewhere in the headlines, the Nevada judge tossed out the fake electors case. Six Republicans accused of falsely claiming that Donald Trump won the state's electoral votes. That's one of the things in the headlines going on right now. We'll take a little bit closer look at that later on this morning as well. Right now, your medical minute for you. And medical minute's not ready. That's okay. We'll take a look at our tech report here.
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6: 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And we're making technology a lot more helpful. 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
5: 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If everything works, Gemini intelligence on the new phones could order groceries or even handle calls to businesses. There's also a new feature called Magic Capture, which will take multiple pictures and videos with a single tap and automatically edit them. And the camera hardware has been improved too.
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5: 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With Tech Trends, Dave Packer, ABC News.
3: Thank you very much, Dave. And we had Gordon Deal do a little deep dive with Dr. Brandy McKinley from the UT Health of Houston. She joined Gordon to talk about how families can build some healthy sleep habits with school getting back together.
8: Thanks for joining us. One of the ways families and kids can set themselves up for a healthy, successful school year is to establish and maintain healthy sleep habits. We're joined now by sleep medicine specialist Dr. Brandy McKelvey, professor of medicine at UT Health Houston. Doctor, what can we do?
9: Yeah, so getting back on schedule can be a little

0: little bit tough for a lot of families. So you have to start back with getting some structure, setting bedtimes and setting wake times. So one of the first things to realize is how much time of sleep that kids need. So school-age children, that's between 6 and 12 years old, require between 9 and 12 hours of sleep each night. Teenagers, so that's age between 13 and 18, require between 8 and 10 hours of sleep per night.
1: So how do we manage, say, the high school kids, since I coach high school soccer and I know the schedules can get crazy and they can get late and kids' bodies are changing. It's hard to be consistent if you're one of those active high school kids who has activities into the evening. What do you do? Because there's still homework to do, perhaps when you get back from your club meeting or your sports activity.
0: Yeah, it's definitely a struggle. You're absolutely right. And so we should treat sleep not as a luxury, but as a necessity. And so you have to definitely work on a balanced approach as to what are the most important extracurricular activities that demand your time. As adults, we also have a lot of divided attention. So yeah, you have to sort of figure out what the set time for wake up to be able to get to school on time. Some schools, have later start times for kids that are older and can get a little less sleep and start school a little bit later, but every school group is a little bit different. So I think a lot of kids have to figure out how to get a little bit of that homework in their downtime between games or not waiting till they get home late at night and then trying to struggle with the homework and the delaying bedtime can then have more consequences, right? They'll sleep the next day, their academic prowess can be, impaired with, their cognitive performance can also be impaired with. So it for every kid, it's definitely a balancing game to figure out what the priorities are.
1: Yeah, boy, it does seem like it can just snowball. We're speaking with Dr. Brandi McKelvey, sleep medicine specialist, also professor of medicine at UT Health Houston. So generally speaking, good health hygiene includes what?
0: Good sleep hygiene, yes. So it would be the necessary number of hours of sleep, and then a regular bedtime regimen. And again, it's whatever is most relaxing to the kid, a regular bedtime, a regular wake time. And then the bedtime routine needs to consist of, a quiet, dark room. It doesn't have to be completely dark, but primarily dark and cool. A lot of data suggests that fairly cool room can definitely promote good quality sleep. Even as cold, you might hear some people say as cold as like 62, 66, but again, everyone is different,
1: Yeah.
0: but it can be difficult to get a room, that cool.
1: Dr. Brandi McKelvey, professor of medicine at UT Health Houston.
2: I don't even know if our thermostat goes that low. I know it's difficult to get our bedroom that low at 60 or 61 because there's this thumping that takes place on my arm every time it does get that low. Michelle, not a fan of the cool weather at all. She much prefer it warm. And I could sleep at 50 and be very comfortable. It is 7:30 right now, and that's going to wrap up this segment here on First Look. From here on, we're going to talk in our next segment about the USS Lincoln. You've heard a lot about it in the headlines. What's going on with that? Why are the sailors starting to have some mental breakdowns when they're stationed on it? We'll talk about that. We're going to be checking with Molly Kern from the Slo Food Bank in the 8 o'clock hour, and then on Fridays we wrap everything up with a great big happy hour. Just kind of that's the way we roll. Don't forget the Mac and Cheese Fest is back. It's our 13th annual Mac and Cheese Fest presented by Malahea Ford and Royal Grande. It's going to be taking place September 19th at Avila Beach Golf Resort. Tickets are on sale right now for those who are 21 and over. Admission, general admission, and limited VIP tickets are available. And the Mac and Cheese Fest this year won the Slo County's Best Food and Drink Event Award for 2026. That's pretty amazing. We've got folks like Firestone Walker, the Sports Bar at the Shoemash, Allegretto, and Primal House, who've all been in to talk to us about what they've got going on. And they're going to be there competing, and a lot of drinking vendors as well. So thanks for putting it on your plans. We'll see you at the

0: This morning, Luigi Mangione, privileged 28-year-old son of a well-off Maryland family who raged against corporate America, is expected to plead guilty to federal charges accusing him of stalking and killing United Healthcare CEO Brian Thompson on a New York City street. Since his capture in Pennsylvania after a days-long manhunt, Mangione has maintained he is not guilty, but sources tell ABC News he is prepared to change his plea.
1: ABC's Aaron Katursky. Testimony starts today in Dwayne Davis's trial. He's charged with murder and the Tupac Shakur's death. After splurging in the World Cup and Amazon Prime Day, Americans cut back on their spending in July, according to the Commerce Department. This is ABC News.
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0: Well, good morning and welcome to First Look. It is 7:34. Friday, August 14th. I hope your day is going well. We have a lot to talk about here this morning. Coming up in our next segment, we'll do a little deeper dive into the USS Lincoln. Find out what's going on there. Brad Mielke's going to add some insight into what's happening there as well. And we'll talk about what's in the works to help relieve them a little bit. After that, we've got Molly Kern and the folks from the food bank checking in with us in the 8 o'clock hour. About 8:15, we wrap up with a great big happy hour at 8:45 this morning.
1: Good morning with your Central Coast headlines. I'm Ben Hayes. Search teams found a missing person dead in the water at Lake San Antonio following a two-day search, according to the Monterey County Sheriff's Office. Monterey County Park Rangers received a report of a missing person Sunday afternoon at Lake San Antonio South Shore near Beach Road. A family member reported that an adult relative had not been seen for about 20 minutes and was last observed in the water near the shoreline. That person's body was found Monday. Family members said the missing person was an inexperienced swimmer. Crews have fully contained the plains fire in the Carrizo Plain in San Luis Obispo and Kern counties. The fire began Wednesday, burning nearly 2,600 acres. No word on how it started. Firefighters also continued their work on the timber.

0: fire in Big Sur, which has burned thousands of acres. Highway 1 remains closed in the area. Reporter Sharon Reardon says members in the California Assembly are considering a bill that would curb ticket scalping.
1: Democratic Assembly member Matt Haney says AB 1720, known as the California Fans First Act, would make live events more accessible to fans and cap ticket resale prices at 10% above face value. Supporters of the bill say it will still allow fans to resell tickets they can't use, but that it cracks down on bots that buy tickets in bulk and resell them at huge markups. Critics of the bill say it could hurt secondary ticket sites such as SeatGeek and StubHub while strengthening the market position of giants Live Nation and Ticketmaster. The bill would apply to nonprofit venues or venues where the seating capacity is 3,000 people or fewer.
0: And tonight it's time to celebrate 30 years of the downtown San Luis Obispo Concerts in the Plaza series at their family block party. Two stages, four bands, vendors, and more will fill Mission Plaza 5 until 8 p.m. Again, the public is welcome this evening. You're up to date with local and state news with your Central Coast headlines. I'm Ben Hayes.
2: Ben, thank you very much and good morning. It is 7:37. Here on First Look.
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2: And with a honk honk and a beep beep, we head over to the Caltrans Traffic Management Center, and that's where CHP Officer Rich Souza is standing by. Good morning, Rich. How's it looking out there?
4: Hey, good morning, Andy. Thank you. We have a new collision in Santa Maria. This one's going to be northbound 101, just north of Santa Maria Way. It's a solo vehicle about 60 feet off the roadway. We have a CHP unit on scene. And the tow truck should be there by now as well. Traffic looks pretty light in the area, probably not affected by this, but just be mindful. And then we also have another collision down near Buellton. This one's going to be East Highway 246, just east of Mail Road. This is a solo rollover, and it's partially blocking the roadway, so expect some delays in that area. We do have a CHP unit on scene, and I believe they're just waiting for the tow truck. Highway 101 itself looks good. No major delays up north or down south. Thanks for being safe out there. Thanks, Andy.
2: You bet. We'll check in with you again here in just a little bit. Weather forecast today is still calling for mostly sunny weather over the next few days. That's after the fog and low clouds in the early morning hours burns off. High temperatures today at about 72 is all for the North County, and or 72 South County. Let me look in here again. 77 north of the grade. Sorry about that. South County, we're looking at 72 and about 68 for the beachal areas of the Central Coast today. Current temps include San Luis Obispo this hour at about 61 degrees, 60 for Paso, 60 in Atascadero, Templeton, Santa Margarita, 62s from Los Osos all the way down through Napomo, 63 in Santa Maria. Orchid is at 62 as well, and that's where we head to Spencer's Fresh Markets. And John Spencer, not with us today. Rod is in this morning. Good morning, Rod. How are you, sir?
5: I'm doing great. How are you?
2: I'm doing good. I'm guessing that after appearing on the Dave Congleton show yesterday, that John is probably in line signing autographs.
5: Oh yeah, probably, huh?
2: Because that kind of puts him in the big leagues there. But no, I'm sure you guys are getting ready for things that are happening. The Lompoc store opening when? Wednesday?
5: Wednesday. Yeah, it is crunch time right now. They're in that store like ants trying to put stuff on the shelf and get things set and get the look we want, and it's crazy. We got our hands full.
2: Now, are you going to have, I know this is, we got 2 days left for this week's ad. Is there going to be a new ad with some grand opening specials on Wednesday that kind of go through the whole chain?
5: Yes, it'll be a whole chain deal. Everybody will get the deals that we have, and we're going to have a couple weeks there for grand opening and kick it off with a bang.
2: Sounds good. Hey, I want to start in kind of a strange place today because I know we talked, John and I talked about this a short while back, that in the NFL, most all of the NFL teams now, when they have their practices and their scrimmages, on the side of the field, they have a big cooler that has Uncrustables in it. In the NFL, now they go through about 60,000 Uncrustables a season.
5: Really?
2: Yeah, because it's a great high protein, got a little carbohydrates, a little protein with the peanut butter. Players can run by, they keep them cold, and they grab one and they munch on it. And you've got them on sale for those who have not tried them before.
5: We do. We've got all of our varieties out there at $3.99. Great school item if you're looking for lunch things. And we got some cereals out there for first thing in the morning. We've got our Kellogg cereals, Fruit Loops, and Apple Jacks.

0: Snacks, Frosted Flakes, all the ones that the kids love. $3.99 a box, so a pretty good deal there. We've got some granola bars out there at $2.49 with a coupon. And we got our thrifty ice cream for after school dessert.
1: You got it. Well, I mean, it's not bad for breakfast. You know,
0: I got to say, I've probably done that before.
1: You know, when Grandpa's serving breakfast, I make sure the kids have a little ice cream before they go off to school. It gives the teachers just a little extra challenge that day.
0: Yeah, for sure.
1: Let's talk produce department. What do you have for us there?
0: Produce, great time of year, obviously, for all the summer fruits. The melons right now, we've got cantaloupes at 2 for $3. Our whole seedless watermelons, $3.99 each. That's the best price we've had all year. It's fabulous there. Peaches, nectarines, plums, red or black, yellow and white on the peaches and nectarines, all out there at $1.99 a pound, and this is the time of year for that summer fruit. It is really getting tasty. Corn, we've got our sweet white corn, 79 cents an ear out there. We've got local Roma tomatoes coming out of San Luis Obispo area at 99 cents a pound. We've got a local Italian or yellow squash at 99 cents a pound, also coming out of San Luis Obispo, and then our friends at Bonnie Pack. We have our leaf lettuce, our romaine, our green, and red leaf lettuce, and iceberg, all 2 for $3.
1: Really good deals on there. And you've also had some good meat specials as well. In fact, if you're going to be queuing up this weekend, you've got a great deal on the tri-tip.
0: I got a good lineup here on this stuff for grilling. 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
1: All righty, and if you want more information, spencersfreshmarkets.com. You can also swing by Facebook or Instagram for recipe ideas. And if you want to swing by a store, Rod, where are we going to find you?
0: Well, here in Santa Maria, we are at 3580 Orchid Road. And in Morro Bay, up by the Rock, we are at 2650 Main Street.
1: All right. Now, I know we're going to get a chance to have a little preview of the store. You got some special media folks coming by on Monday. Are you going to be there for that?
0: I will be there.
1: Cool. Dave and I are going to make it down. It'll be a good chance to say hi, okay?
0: Great. Be good to see you.
1: You betcha. Have a great one, and we'll talk to you soon.
0: Sounds good. Thank you.
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1: Well, good morning. Let's find out what's going on in sports here this morning. From last night, the Angels blanked the Rangers 7-0 at home. Dodgers came up short against the Brewers 5-4. Padres, Giants, and A's all had the night off. All five clubs playing today, though. The Padres host the Guardians 4:10 this afternoon. The Angels have got the Royals in town at 6:30, and the A's host the Rangers at 6:40. The Dodgers host the Brewers at 7:10, and the Giants have the Rockies coming to town at 7:15 tonight. On the hardwood, the Sparks in the WNBA dropped a close one on the road, falling to Liberty 85-81. The Valkyries had the night off. Neither California team in action today, and the Sparks are back on Saturday afternoon hosting Washington. Valkyries come back on Monday against Dallas. Priest,

0: preseason football gave us a California win last night. The Chargers rolled into Houston, left with a lopsided one, beating the Texans 27-7. Elsewhere for our California clubs, the 49ers dropped a tight one to Tennessee, 19-13. The Raiders, yes, I know, we still got to keep them in here, fell to Arizona 27-14. And the Rams are up next Saturday afternoon. They host the Kansas City Chiefs, and that's a look at what's going on in sports for you here this morning. You know what? We did have one more. The Bears, that new stadium that they've been looking at, is getting closer and closer to fruition. They're zeroing in on a new stadium site in Indiana. Looks like they may be going to Hammond, Indiana, on the Lost Marsh site, because right next to it is the Wolf Lake Terminal. They want to put the stadium at Lost Marsh and Wolf Lake for restaurants, hotel shops, and all the other things that now go along with, you know, when you got a pro stadium someplace. I saw that with the Arizona Cardinals. In fact, a lot of times when I went down to visit mom and we went out to dinner someplace, that was one of the nicest places to go, is that area surrounding the Cardinals football stadium. It'll be the Bears' first home outside Illinois. Chairman George McCaskey says we'll be the Chicago Bears, whether we're in Arlington or whether we're in Hammond. But the I guess the big sticky feature right now is that all those tax dollars are going to be going into Indiana instead of Illinois. Of course, the Bears' lease at Soldier Field runs through 2033, but they can leave early if they pay a fee. It is 7:47 here on First Look, and from there, I want to talk a little bit about what's going on with the USS Lincoln. And I know that there's a lot of folks that are, you know, watching what's going on there, listening to all the coverage in the headlines. If you've been wondering what is going on, if you caught the national news, you probably heard the name of the USS Lincoln. It actually calls the California coast its home. The USS Abraham Lincoln is a Nimitz-class aircraft carrier, homeported just down the south of us here in San Diego. Right now it's at the center of one of the more talked-about military stories of the year. Shorthand version: Lincoln left San Diego back in late November. Instead of the usual deployment, it got redirected to the Middle East to support American operations against Iran, part of what the military is calling Operation Epic Fury. Since then, the carrier has set a record for the Navy, more than 260 days straight at sea without a single port call. Now, for context, carriers usually pull into port about once a month so the crew can rest and the ship can restock. That long stretch has led to reports of strained conditions on board. Family members and lawmakers for both parties have been raising questions about supply shortages, although there is a fix in order. We'll tell you about that coming up, but Brad Mielke gave us a little report on what's going on the USS Lincoln.
1: Earlier this year, as the war in Iran was really picking up steam, there was this weird story circulating within the military community. One of our proudest aircraft carriers, the USS Gerald Ford, had made its way to the region, but its toilets were clogged. And at the time, this was a major headache for sailors. Like, they had already been deployed for months in places like Venezuela. Now they had to head into a new war like this? Well, this was not the only aircraft carrier where sailors have been putting up with long hours and stressful conditions. All this year, the USS Lincoln has been floating in the Gulf region with its eyes set on Iran. Family members have described stories of moldy showers, food shortages, and yes, broken toilets. Well, this week, the Military Times reported that two sailors on this ship have tried to jump overboard.
2: One wife saying her husband reached a breaking point after his deployment kept getting extended.
1: Now, lawmakers are ringing alarm bells over what they're describing as a potential mental health crisis at sea. ABC's Louis Martinez covers the Pentagon. Louis, what is happening on board the USS Lincoln?
3: Well, Brad, as you laid out, there's been a series of incidents that have been taking place over the last 9 months that this ship has been at sea. Let's remember that this ship left in late November from San Diego on what was supposed to be a seventh-month deployment to Asia, the Indo-Pacific, and instead earlier in the year was diverted towards the Middle East because of what was going on. There's the tensions built up with Iran. It was being seen as potentially one of the ships that might be used as a key player in operations against Iran, and that has actually been the case. But what is really drawing the most attention right now are these reports of sailors potentially trying to have jumped overboard. Now, that's coming from Military Times, where they say that there have been at least two incidents. ABC News has confirmed that one sailor went overboard in early August, and that sailor was rescued from the ocean and is now still aboard the carrier right now.

0: Now, so that's the incident that we're most aware of right now. But what you have are these concerns that are coming from members of Congress, from family members who are reaching out to these other news organizations, expressing concerns about the mental health status of their family members who are serving aboard this ship. There are 5,000 people who are serving aboard the aircraft carrier, and we're talking about round-the-clock operations. It's really a difficult task during any peacetime operation, but it's particularly when you're at war and when you're so far away from home. One of the things that we've heard about this carrier deployment is that it's been record-setting. It's been maybe at sea more than 250 days, but what's really drawn the most attention is the fact that it's been about 200 days with in-between port visits. That's a lot.
1: Well, in 200 days, why is that, Louis? What's so different about this deployment than others?
0: Well, because essentially the carrier has been on 24-hour combat operations. Yes, there was a lull in the fighting with the ceasefires and all that, but what we really have seen is that every day, continual operations, planes taking off on combat missions, on training missions, the ship sometimes even came under attack. We know that Iran launched missiles in its direction, and of course nothing hit. A lot of them were intercepted or fell into the ocean, but this is a vessel that has been involved mightily in combat operations against Iran.
1: Well, and on one hand, I can imagine you'd be like, yeah, I mean, we're in a hot war. Like, this is what has to happen. If you're in the military, you prepare for this. On the other hand, like, you have to recognize the real toll that it takes on the real humans that are serving here. What has been the response from Pentagon officials?
0: Well, the most senior person we've heard from is Defense Secretary Pete Hegseth, and he said that the reports aboard the Lincoln were being, quote, in his words, completely misrepresented. But at the same time, Brad, he also acknowledged that when ships are at sea for extended periods of time, that every effort is made to take care of the well-being of those sailors, that they're given opportunities, because he acknowledged that these deployments can be really long. But we, at the same time, what we're hearing from Navy officials is that, yes, the major efforts are being made to ensure that quality of care is available to them, that behavioral health specialists are aboard. For example, we were told that there are 5 chaplains on board the aircraft carrier right now, that there are also 3 psychologists. There are other technicians involved. There's even a therapy dog, a Labrador named Captain Fathom. So there's a lot of effort being placed into ensuring the mental well-being of the service members of these sailors aboard the carrier. And what we have been told by U.S. officials is that the data that they're looking at shows that they don't see an uptick in any incidents of mental health situations aboard the ship, particularly when it comes to suicidal ideations. Now, what happens next to the aircraft carrier? What we do know is that the families now at least have some clarity. We've learned from U.S. officials that the aircraft carrier George Washington, which is based in Japan, will be making its way to the Middle East to swap out with the Lincoln. But we're not clear on the sense of timing of when that actually is going to happen. But at least family members in San Diego will have some clarity that, yeah, the end is close. And yes, it'll take some time for that swap to take place in terms of weeks, outbound and inbound. But again, clarity for the families. And that's important here in this situation right now.
1: Yeah, really interesting that the family sort of describing these perilous conditions. As the Pentagon says, yeah, it is a hot war, but they're not necessarily seeing a rise in mental health increases on their side. All right. Louis Martinez covering the Pentagon. Thank you.
0: Thank you.
2: And Brad Melke, thank you. That's where things stand with Lincoln right now. A carrier and its crew that left San Diego expecting a pretty normal deployment wound up setting a record none of them were hoping for, more than 260 days at sea. That's pretty incredible. Now they've got some relief headed to them. The George Washington is on its way to take over. A few things worth keeping an eye on from here. Lawmakers on both sides of the aisle on Capitol Hill have set a deadline for later this month for the Pentagon to answer some questions about welfare and fatigue and readiness and long deployments like this one. U.S. Central Command, for its part, has pushed back on some of the reporting, saying the crew remains resilient after 10,000 aircraft flights and a huge volume of ordnance expended in That's a politically correct way to put that, in support of the mission. So there are two sides, and they're really working through what happened out there. We'll let it play out through the proper channels, and then we'll try and get ahead of it for you. There's still no confirmed date for exactly when the Lincoln is going to hand off duties and start its long trip home, but what happens, you can bet there'll be plenty of families right here on the Central Coast and up and down California, counting down the days. A lot of Navy and Marine families calling this stretch of coastline home, of course, even if they're sailors. Home port is a few hours south of us, so we'll keep Keep following it as it

develops. We'll bring you the update the moment the Lincoln gets word on when it is finally coming home. And our big thanks to ABC and Brad Milkey for the reporting. And they're going out of their way to make sure that everybody is out there still finishing their job. It is 7:56. That's going to wrap up this segment here on First Look. We've got two left. Molly Kern going to be stopping in from the Slow Food Bank, bringing a special guest with her coming up at 8:15 this morning. Then we wrap up the show as we do every single week with a happy hour for you. So we'll take our final look at sports and happy hour coming up in the back half of the 8 o'clock hour. Thanks for being a part of the show. This is News Talk 920 at FM 96.5 KVEC.

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4: From ABC News, I'm Sherry Preston. A court hearing getting underway this hour in Manhattan for Luigi Mangione. The 28-year-old is expected to plead guilty to federal charges accusing him of stalking and killing United Healthcare CEO Brian Thompson on a New York City street almost 2 years ago. There is no agreement between prosecutors and the defense, so it's expected to be an open plea, says ABC legal analyst Brian Buckmeyer, who explains.
5: There's no mandatory minimum to stalking that leads to a death. There's a maximum of life in prison, but there's no mandatory minimum. So in essence, an open plea would be turning to the judge and saying, hey, you've got a big runway here. Do you think you'd give him something that he could take?
4: There were long lines outside the courthouse earlier today. Thompson's wife and his former employers are expected to be in the courtroom today. It's back to court over the ballroom in D.C. The

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1: Well, once again, good morning and welcome to First Look. It's 8:06, one more hour left to go. We've got Molly Kern from Slo Food Bank going to be joining us with a special guest in our next segment. After that, we are going to wrap up things as we do every Friday with a great big happy hour for you. First, though, news, traffic, and weather. Ben Hayes has got to start off here.
2: Good morning with your Central Coast headlines. I'm Ben Hayes. In November, Californians will decide on a number of key issues in the race for governor and statewide propositions. And Saturday, the city of San Luis Obispo is set to help voters prepare to cast their ballots during a community meeting. It's taking place at the San Luis Obispo High School Theater from 12:30 to 2 p.m. Presenters will include the city manager, the city attorney, and the city policy and projects manager. The driver killed after crashing into equipment that fell onto Highway 41 outside of Morro Bay has been identified as 58-year-old Gemma Salting of Atascadero. According to the California Highway Patrol, a 2024 Dodge Ram 3500 was heading northbound on the highway north of Toro Creek Road Wednesday when a large piece of equipment came loose from the trailer, landing in the southbound lane of the highway. Salting hit the equipment, causing her 2021 Ford Ranger to lose control and go down an embankment where it crashed into a tree. She was pronounced dead at the scene. Officers say the driver of the Dodge turned around and returned to the scene. ABC's Monica Madden says a candidate for California Governor Javier Becerra has an idea for Californians concerned about rising energy costs.
3: The leading candidate in the race for California governor wants to offer free electricity for millions of California households.
4: Today, we produce so much solar, oftentimes in the afternoon.
3: But energy experts say Javier Becerra's idea is grounded in a real grid challenge.
2: And the Atascadero Printery Foundation and Tiny Porch Concerts are hosting a summer concert tonight at the Atascadero Printery. 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You're up to date with your Central Coast headlines. I'm Ben Hayes.
1: Ben, thank you very much and good morning. It is 8:08 here on First Look.
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1: Now, when it comes time for traffic, we're going to find out what's going on over at the Caltrans Traffic Management Center. That's where CHP Officer Rich Souza is hanging out today and every day. Good morning, Rich. How's it looking out there?
5: Hey, good morning, Andy. Thank you. We had a collision earlier near Buellton. This was on East 246 just east of Mail Road. It was a solo rollover, and it's still on the cleanup phase, so just expect some delays there. Highway 101 remains in good shape. We don't have any issues or heavy delays. Traffic appears to be moving at all the speed limits in North and South County. As far as construction goes, Caltrans has a crew working in Guadalupe today. They're going to be on Highway 1 from Main to 12th Street. It looks like most of the work is on the right-hand shoulders, but just slow down in the area. Other than that, your commute looks really good out there. Thanks for being safe. Thanks, Andy.
1: You betcha. We'll check in with you again in about a half hour from right now. It is 8:09. That weather forecast today still calling for mostly sunny skies later on. It's going to be a little bit cooler today, 77 in the North County, 72 for the Inland Valley south of the grade, 68 at the beaches, so it's not looking too bad out there. It's Friday morning, August the 14th. We'll take a look at some of the things that happened this day in history, and also got Molly Kern joining us from the food bank coming up in just a little bit.
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4: Well, once again, good morning and welcome to First Look. Just a quick reminder that you do not want to wait to get your tickets for the 13th annual Mac and Cheese Fest. It is coming up September 19th. Tickets are on sale right now and they're going to go quickly. You don't want to be that guy that's standing out there saying, hey, come on, you got room for one more, because once they're gone, they're gone. It is Friday morning, August the 14th. And it's, like I said, got a couple segments left. We're going to check in with Molly Kern here with the food bank and then finish off with a great big happy hour. That's how we roll on Fridays. Once again, we get to find out what's going on at the Slow Food Bank. And the executive director, Molly Kern, is in. Good morning. How are you?
5: Good morning. I'm doing well. Good to be here.
4: It's good to have you here. We missed you last week. Just so you know, Cliff does outstanding, though.
5: He is such a strong ambassador of our food bank, and really his role within our team. We are so grateful to have it. It's relatively new, and all of the work they do to make sure that people who are in need feel comfortable and confident when they reach out for the first time has really made a world of difference.
4: Yeah, he's kind of a solicitor for those farmers markets, isn't he?
5: He might be. That's one way to say it.
4: No, I say that because you have a special guest with you today, don't you?
5: We do. Andrea Chavez is here, and we were talking a little bit earlier. She wears so many hats.
4: Yes.
5: And hats that are so wonderful for our food bank in our community. She was sort of the founder and really got the whole concept of the Tally Box program up and going. How many? I'm not going to say how many years ago.
6: 12 years ago.
5: There we go. Okay. 12 years ago.
6: Well, 14 years, actually.
4: We're going to talk about the Tally Boxes coming up. So I want to make sure I'm sure here, because Andrea's card says California Association of Food Banks.
5: That's correct.
4: So she is not with directly with Slow Food Bank, but she works with you on a regular basis.
5: She is one of our board members. She has been on our board for almost six whole years now, 5.5 years at this point, joined during COVID. It was really one of those people that leaned in so much on a number of fronts to make sure that, nutritious food and especially produce is available. But yeah, we're here to talk today about her role at California Food Banks.
4: I'm going to sidebar for just a second. I was sitting here last week, I don't know if you heard it, with Wendy Lewis and Wendy from Food Bank or from Echo. And she was talking about, she mentioned something about nutritious food, and she said it exactly the way you say it. And I thought, boy, that's ingrained, isn't it?
5: Well, so, I mean, all of the shout outs go to Wendy, because when she was our chief operating officer,
4: right,
5: that was the time that the Slow Food Bank's first nutrition policy was adopted. She worked so closely with Carl Hansen, who was the CEO at the time. Right. They really worked so hard and were so thoughtful about the importance of nutrition for people in Slow County. And so she's not saying what I'm saying. I'm saying what she's saying.
4: You know what? She said, with the way she phrased it and just the way her voice sounded, I did a double take and I told her on the air, I said, you sound just like Molly Kern.
5: There we go.
4: And so, yeah, it is. No, it's good.

0: hear about that. So, Andrea, welcome.
1: Thank you.
0: Now, as a board member for the Slow Food Bank, are you as excited about the work that they're doing as we all are here in the community?
1: Absolutely. Our San Luis Obispo Food Bank is awesome. 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And not all food banks in California, as I have come to learn, being a member of our California Food Bank Association, they're not supported as much as as our San Luis Obispo Food Bank. And our community is so supportive. It's very exciting to be part of a well-managed and well-funded food bank.
0: Well, and it has to be attributed in part to the employees that you've got there, to the people that you have working, because they all are very passionate about what they do. You just let your head explode here, okay?
2: No.
0: Everybody that I've met has been outstanding with the Slow Food Bank, and that all has to go hand in hand, doesn't it?
1: Well, and our volunteers. We have a huge volunteer community here, and I volunteer at least once a month in the warehouse, packing produce, packing non-perishables for our community, for our children's programs and our elderly programs. And it's great to see the happy people at the food bank and the volunteers.
0: Have you ever had to pick up a bag of onions?
1: Absolutely.
3: She has.
1: Through many years of the produce business.
3: Not the first time she did that was at the Slow Food Bank warehouse.
0: That's kind of an inside joke because we talk about that all the time. Volunteers just have to be able to pick up a bag of onions once in a while, and they're good to go.
1: But you can always get a partner to help you. You don't have to pick up a 50-pound bag by yourself.
0: So Molly told us that you were the creator or the founder of the Tally Farms box.
1: Now, yes.
0: That is a... that's like an institution here on the Central Coast.
1: Well, thank you.
0: Tell me about how that came about.
1: Well, I've been in the produce business over 40 years. I am a Cal Poly grad from the business school, and I ended up in produce sales with Dole Fresh Vegetables and stayed in produce sales all of these years. And when we left Orange County in 2011, my husband and I, I was looking for something to do up here in San Luis Obispo County or Santa Barbara County. And Brian Talley wanted to start that food box program. He thought a direct-to-consumer, Talley Farms and Talley is very diverse and with a lot of different programs, and he thought that would be a good addition.
0: And is it still going right now?
1: Yes, it is. And the gal who worked for me for 10 years, Lisa Lugman, she now runs it. And it's going gangbusters and distributes boxes all over the western United States.
3: No, I have to put a plug in. So my sister grew up in San Luis Obispo. It is one of the things. She lives in Long Beach now. And my mom sends her the Tally box that she gets on a regular basis. And it is like, it feels like her connection to home and also her like joy of cooking and eating all this stuff every month. It's amazing.
0: So in a roundabout way, does the Tally box help? And is it intertwined with the food bank? How do they match up?
1: Well, I know the Tally Box program donates the extra produce that didn't go in the boxes last week. So our truck delivers, or the food bank truck picks up at the farm every week. But we also give them empty boxes, which is a big thing because there are no other growers having empty sweet potato boxes or empty apple boxes that can be reused. And so we're able to send the food bank empty boxes, which is a big savings for the food bank.
3: It's amazing. Yeah. And I think of it, you know, that like father of the bride part where he's talking about like the buns and the hot dogs don't match up.
0: Yep.
3: There are sometimes in the Tally boxes where you have to order a certain amount of one thing and it's not going to all go in the box. So truly, Andrew's not exaggerating. Every Monday, a box truck of amazing fresh produce is delivered from Tally. That goes out like within a matter of days, goes out to our neighbors.
0: At some point, bring them in to talk about that on the air.
3: It would be wonderful.
0: Can you do that for me? Okay, that's a partnership I'd like to explore a little bit more. And I got to ask, since you have been doing this so long and you're in the produce sales department, are you acquainted with our good friend of the show, John Spencer? At Spencer's Fresh Markets?
1: Oh, yes. Yeah, okay. We used to sell Spencer's at one point with our wholesale program

0: Tally, and I think they still do at Tally Farms. There's a wholesale division, and then there's the Farm Box division.
1: I know he listens to this show on a regular basis, and we have him on the air every morning with us. So let's talk about I know technically it's the solicitor side of things, but you likened it to an ambassador for food banks. How does that, what do you do for that in a day-to-day basis?
0: Well, it's a very part-time position, which is great because I am retired. And
2: only Andrea could be like, I am retired and I have a giant job of sourcing amazing produce for all the food banks in California. But she does it part-time because she's that effective.
1: Right.
0: Well, thank you, Molly. But I've only been at this position a couple of months.
1: Uh-huh.
0: But I am amazed at our California food bank system. And I've learned so much about what the farm-to-family, I'm part of the farm-to-family program within the California food banks. And the California food bank system has 43 member food banks, and over 100 large-scale farmers that support the Farm to Family program every year. And so what they do, what the Farm to Family program does is load full truckloads of produce from farms every week, some weeks up to 70 semi-trucks a week.
1: Wow.
0: And then those trucks drop ship at all the different food banks in California, because San Luis Obispo Food Bank maybe wants 2 pallets of cabbage. Maybe Santa Barbara wants 4 pallets. But if you have 26 pallets of cabbage or on a truck, no one food bank can handle that much cabbage at one time.
1: Got it.
0: So then it's distributed, and that's what the program does, is buy in large quantities and distribute throughout the food banking system in California.
1: I have a question totally not related to this, and it just popped into my head. It's something that has bugged me every time I drive down the 5. If I'm heading between here and Sacramento, there are truck after truck filled with Roma tomatoes. Why don't the ones on the bottom get squished? Do either of you
0: They're
1: know
0: They're probably going for processing. If they're in bulk,
1: right,
0: they are going for processing.
1: So
0: those cans of tomatoes you're buying at Costco.
1: Oh, tomato sauce, ketchup.
0: Whatever.
1: So it doesn't matter if it gets smushed a little bit.
0: Correct.
1: And
0: if those Romas were going for fresh market, then they would be in 25-pound boxes.
1: Okay. I know that's probably not food bank related, but I just...
2: You could have a segment that is what you've always wanted to know about produce but never known who to ask, and Andrea could be your, as well as her husband also could, they could be your dynamic duo.
1: Tell us exactly
2: yep.
1: why this happens and why
2: exactly.
1: this happens.
2: Exactly, yep.
1: All right, so what else do we want to talk about today? What am I missing that we need to steer you towards?
2: I just really want to emphasize the power of this farm-to-family program. Our food bank, you know, we are serving about 50,000 people every single month in SLO County. All of our work stays in SLO County, but the opportunity through Andrea's work and through California food banks to partner with other food banks helps us keep our prices really low. That's really the beauty of it for our food bank. Like she was talking about, a semi-truck holds 26 pallets. If the SLO food bank received 26 pallets of cabbage, we would need to find some solutions for that. Nothing else would fit in our cooler, you know, for that day. But the opportunity to partner, to have their team who works on routing for efficiency, it keeps transportation and transit costs down, which is huge right now.
1: Right.
2: With the price of fuel, it makes sure that we get amazing California grown, for the most part, produce on a regular basis. And really is the anchor of our planning for produce for the whole year, because we're on these routes. We know what to expect. I think this week we got mini watermelons as part of that, which was really exciting. We're able to really figure out ways to maximize not only our purchasing power, but also our logistical capacity. And at the same time, Andrea is really the ambassador to help make sure that what we're doing is working well for these large scale growers. Because if each of us were coming to them saying, hey, would you be interested in giving us a great deal on 2 pallets of cabbage?
1: Right.
2: Their team would be so busy. They could have the biggest hearts in the world. They could want to say yes all the time, but that would not be a good use of their time and their team's work to work with each of us individually.
0: So a farmer in Santa Maria, maybe they have a full truckload of cauliflower.
1: Right.
0: That they want to sell to California food banks, and have the food bank system have it

0: distributed throughout the state. But maybe they only have two pallets of celery that were not sold. Then that farmer could go to the Santa Maria Food Bank and say, would you like these two pallets of celery?
1: Got it.
0: In smaller quantities, mm-hmm. a farmer can, or the smaller farmers can go directly to their food bank. And when the farm-to-family program loads straight truckloads, the first ask, if the Santa Maria Food Bank wanted all of that cauliflower, they would get it. If they wanted a whole truckload of cauliflower, they get the first shot at it because it's coming from their area.
1: And then you help them decide where it's going to go when they don't need it all.
0: Correct.
1: So you help get it distributed
0: all over, and there are routes. Now, there are 54 varieties of produce currently that are set up ahead of time, a year ahead, that these are the products throughout the season, depending on the season. Like, we don't have summer squash in the wintertime. That
1: right.
0: comes out of Mexico. And farm-to-family monies have to be used for California growers.
1: When the farmers have produce that is going to the food bank, do they have a feeling of pride that they're helping out people, or are they just bummed that they didn't sell it for top price to a grocery store chain?
0: No, and with the farm-to-family program, you know, they're excited to support the food banking system. But with the farm-to-family program, they are actually growing a certain amount for their contracts.
1: Oh, nice. Okay.
0: And they're paid a certain so many cents per pound for that product, and so they do receive money for their product. It may not be at market value, and if the markets are very strong, if they're very high priced, then they have the option of not supplying, say, cauliflower or celery that week. Maybe they're selling their broccoli at a much higher price
1: right.
0: than the price agreed upon with the farm-to-family program.
1: So it's not hurting the farmers then
0: when they're able to do that. Receive on the product they sell to the farm-to-family program, they receive a 15% tax credit.
1: Oh, nice.
0: There's benefits.
1: We're just about out of time. Anything I haven't asked you yet or we haven't talked about that you want to make sure we cover?
2: No, only just to encourage you to have the produce wizard come back on and answer all of your questions about shipping tomatoes.
1: I'm thinking, okay, do I need to cut the black spots off the cauliflower? I got so many questions about produce.
0: Okay, well, I do want to say one thing about the farm-to-family program. Last year, they distributed over 320 million pounds
1: wow.
0: of California produce.
1: Wow, that's absolutely incredible.
0: 320 million.
1: And you say with all the different food banks that are out there, nobody does it like San Luis does either, do they?
0: Oh, San Luis is my favorite. I've toured now about four or five other food banks, and San Luis Obispo is definitely my favorite.
1: Yeah, there's no doubt, Molly. You guys do it right. There is no doubt.
2: Yeah, we are super lucky. Like Andrea was saying, we're a reflection of this community's heart, for
1: yeah,
2: sure.
1: Yeah, it is. All right. Good to see you again. Are you taking next week off, or are you going to come back and see us?
2: I think I'll be back to see you next week.
1: All right, sounds good. Molly Kern is the executive director of the Slo Food Bank. Andrea Chavez is with the California Association of Food Banks, also on the board for the Slo Food Bank. It was nice to meet you.
0: Thank you very much.
1: We're going to have you come back in. Next time, we're going to line up some listener questions for you ahead of time.
2: Oh, there we go. I love it.
0: You better give me a few hours to talk about produce.
1: I'll give you a couple of days to look it up, but we'll start thinking about that.
0: Okay,
1: good.
0: Thank you so much.
1: 8:29, actually just flipped over 8:30, and that's going to wrap up this segment here on First Look. Such a fun time getting to find out more about some of the groups that are doing great work here on the Central Coast, and the Slo Food Bank is just one of them. Well, we wrap up the show today with a great big happy hour. That's going to be coming up next. We take all the happy hour stories from earlier this week, put them together in one great big weekending happy hour. Between now and then, we've got our last look at local news, traffic, and weather for you. 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
3: This is a special report from ABC News. I'm Sherry Preston. Lawyers for Luigi Mangione have just told a judge that he is pleading guilty in the federal case related to the killing of United Healthcare CEO Brian Thompson. Mangione himself answering yes, if that was what he was agreeing to. Members of Brian Thompson's family are in the courtroom, including his widow.

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0: And away we go. Working towards our final segment here today. We've got a big happy hour to finish off the show. Before then, though, our final look at news, traffic, and weather for you. Ben Hayes is here to start that off for us.
1: Good morning with your Central Coast headlines. I'm Ben Hayes. Search teams found a missing person dead in the water at Lake San Antonio following a two-day search, according to the Monterey County Sheriff's Office. Monterey County Park Rangers received a report of a missing person Sunday afternoon at Lake San Antonio South Shore near Beach Road. A family member reported that an adult relative had not been seen for about 20 minutes and was last observed in the water near the shoreline. That person's body was found Monday. Family members said the missing person was an inexperienced swimmer. Crews have fully contained the plains fire in the Carrizo Plain in San Luis Obispo and Kern counties. The fire began Wednesday, burning nearly 2,600 acres. No word on how it started. Firefighters also continued their work on the timber fire in Big Sur, which has burned thousands of acres. Highway 1 remains closed in the area. Reporter Sharon Reardon says members in the California Assembly are considering a bill that would curb ticket scalping.
2: Democratic Assembly Member Matt Haney says AB 1720, known as the California Fans First Act, would make live events more accessible to fans and cap ticket resale prices at 10% above face value. Supporters of the bill say it will still allow fans to resell tickets they can't use, but that it cracks down on bots that buy tickets in bulk and resell them at huge markups. Critics of the bill say it could hurt secondary ticket sites such as SeatGeek and StubHub while strengthening the market position of giants Live Nation and Ticketmaster. The bill would apply to nonprofit venues or venues where the seating capacity is 3,000 people or fewer.
1: And tonight it's time to celebrate 30 years of the downtown San Luis Obispo Concerts in the Plaza series at their family block party. Two stages, four bands, vendors, and more will fill Mission Plaza 5 until 8 p.m. Again, the public is welcome this evening. You're up to date with local and state news.

0: News with your Central Coast headlines. I'm Ben Hayes.
1: Ben, thank you very much, and good morning. It is 8:36 here on First Look.
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1: And when it comes to traffic, we find out what's going on with CHP Officer Rich Sousa. Good morning, Rich. It's our final look at traffic. How's it looking out there?
3: Hey, good morning, Eddie. Thank you. We had a handful of minor collisions in South County this morning. All have been swept up and cleared. Right now, everything looks good. Highway 101 is moving nicely in North and South County. Caltrans has a couple new crews getting set up for the day. They got one up north on West Highway 41, west of Toro Creek. They're going to be mowing the right-hand shoulders, so just be careful passing through West Highway 41 today. And then they have a crew down south near Buellton on Highway 101, just south of Santa Rosa Road, so expect some delays there as well. But otherwise, your drive should look pretty nice right now. Thanks for being safe out there, and enjoy your Friday.
1: All righty. Any big plans for the weekend?
3: I have one shipping out to San Diego State, Go Aztecs. So we're packing him up and getting him shipped off. Two down, two to go.
1: Two down, really? Really? You got two left to go.
3: Yeah, two off to college, two still powering out high school.
1: All right.
3: But, yeah, good stuff.
1: Well, have a good weekend. Get him shipped off with a limited amount of tears from mom.
3: Right.
1: And we'll talk to you again Monday morning, okay?
3: All right, thanks, Eddie.
1: You betcha. We'll take a look at sports coming up a little bit. Weather-wise today, though, it looks like we've got mostly sunny today after the fog and low clouds burns off that marine layer, keeping us socked in for a little bit. High temperatures quite a bit lower today. 77 the high in the North County, 72 south of the grade, and along the beach is about 68 for the high today. Current temperatures here on the Central Coast are going to range. We have got San Luis Obispo at 63, 62 in Paso. Actually, I said range. There's really not a lot of range here. Everybody is at 62, 63, or 64. So it's within a 3-degree range. We'll leave it at there. San Luis at 63, North County 62, and then 64 for the beachal areas of the Central Coast along the coast today.
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1: Now let's take a look at what's going on in sports for you here this morning. And our California sportscast, a baseball from last night, the Angels blanked the Rangers 7-0 at home. Dodgers came up short against Milwaukee 5-4. The Pirates, Giants, and A's all had the night off. All five California clubs back at it today. Padres have got the Guardians coming to town. The Angels host the Royals. A's have the Rangers traveling to that cute little stadium in Sacramento. Dodgers host the Brewers at 7:10, and the Giants host the Rockies at 7:15. tonight. And speaking of that cute little state.

Stadium. I don't know if you caught the Field of Dreams game last night. They aired it on Netflix. Major League Baseball returned to the Field of Dreams in Iowa, one of the biggest pregame ceremonies in baseball history, before the Phillies took on the Twins. 26 Hall of Famers walked out of the famous cornfield, just like the Ghost players did in the classic movie. It was the largest gathering of Hall of Famers outside Cooperstown since 2008 All-Star Game at Yankee Stadium. The ceremony featured legends including Cal Ripken Jr., Mike Schmidt, Joe Mauer, Jim Thorne, Ivan Pudge Rodriguez, and even though Kevin Costner was not there, he narrated the opening video. The Phillies went on to beat the Twins 7-1. Kyle Schwarber, former Cub, hit a home run in the third pitch of the game. Shohei Ohtani may leave the Dodgers if the team gets sold. Shohei is unlikely to, or is not going to opt out of his contract if the team is not sold, but the owner, Mark Walter, that's the same guy that agreed to sell the Lakers for a record $12.5 billion. Dodgers insist they don't have any plans to sell the team, but Ohtani's contract includes a key man clause. Allows him to become a free agent if Mark Walter or Andrew Friedman are no longer with the organization. According to ESPN, Shohei really wants to stay with the Dodgers because his top priority at this point is not making more money. He just wants to win. So far, they've won back-to-back World Series titles since he joined the team, and he has won back-to-back MVP awards as well. I forgot to mention that there were a couple of big dates on this date. In 1987, in sports history, young Oakland A's first baseman named Mark McGwire hit his 39th home run of the season as a rookie, breaking the all-time record for homers by a rookie, and it was a mark that stood, no pun intended, for over three decades, and he wasn't done. McGwire finished the season with 49 total, an absurd number for a first-year player. He walked away with the American League Rookie of the Year award. Guy barely settled into a big league locker room, was already rewriting the record books, and it was on this date in 1987 that he hit that first record. And happy birthday to basketball Hall of Famer Irvin Magic Johnson. He was born on this date in 1959 in Lansing, Michigan. Son of a GM assembly line worker, he turned a boyhood nickname into one of the greatest careers of the sport has ever seen, leading Michigan State to an NCAA title before the L.A. Lakers drafted him and built a Showtime era around his game. Five NBA championships and three MVP awards later, Magic became just as well known for his smile and his passing as for his rings. After his playing days, he became a hugely successful businessman and a leading voice in the HIV and AIDS awareness following his own diagnosis in 1991, using his platform to change public understanding for the disease. Whatever room Magic Johnson walked into, from the forum to the boardroom, he tended to make it just a little bit brighter. And I think that was it for a look at what's going on in sports for you here this morning. It is 8:44. I think we wrap up every Friday with a little, not a little, but a great big happy hour for you.

Well, some of the stories we've got for Happy Hour today are brand new. Others joined us earlier in the week, and they made the cut to come back again. A 23-year-old Florida man is being praised after rescuing a woman whose car was trapped on a railroad crossing in front of an oncoming train. Josiah Bauer was stopped at the Bridge Road crossing in Hobie Sound on Friday evening. He spotted I'm not even going to try her last name. She had a red SUV that was stuck beneath a crossing arm that had come down on her vehicle. Bauer sprinted across the tracks, lifted the gate with both arms, allowed Debbie to reverse safely with just centimeters to spare. They say he's a true American hero, she told CBS affiliate 12 News. Eyewitnesses said she was frozen in her car praying as the incident unfolded. Those prayers were answered by a young man named Josiah. That was in Florida, by the way. A 7-year-old Maltipoo named Teddy has been rescued here in California from a storm drain. He was in Spring Valley after going missing for nearly a month. Teddy disappeared July 23rd when she slipped through an unlocked gate being repaired at Daniela Chavez's home. Neighbors alerted County Animal Services after hearing barking near a drain. Officer Brittany Myers was lowered into the drain by her bulletproof vest straps, coaxing Teddy out with treats. "Come here, baby," she said, before wrapping the dog in a towel. Chavez said she bawled her eyes out like crazy at the reunion. Teddy suffered some paw injury, and he

some serious weight loss, but he's recovering. Myers called the rescue a reminder of why I do what I do. Officer Myers, thank you so much for your contribution here. A California man says he got the surprise of a lifetime. Spotted a postcard from his parents. Showed up in his mail 26 years after it was mailed. They had both passed. Bob Shepard of Long Beach said the postcard was sent from Copenhagen in July of 2000, but somehow it wasn't delivered till this month. Read simply, flying in, we saw lots of water in Greenland everywhere. Love, Mom and Dad. Both of his parents have since passed away. His father died during COVID. He says he's never got the chance to properly say goodbye because of all the hospital restrictions back then. A mail carrier believes the postcard may have slipped out of the mail bin and gone underneath for decades before finally being found. Shepard prefers to think of it another way. He said, it's a postcard from heaven. Tampa International Airport is doing something different. I like it, too. They're impacting the lives of hundreds of local foster children. They're passing along unclaimed luggage. Now, previously, the airport discarded the bags left behind in baggage. If they were left longer than 30 days, they just discarded them, threw everything out. This all changed when the airport partnered with the County Children's Services and their Duffels of Dignity program. Just this year, thanks to the program, the airport handed over 238 suitcases, backpacks, strollers, and car seats. The goal is to make sure kids entering the foster care system had a sense of dignity and know that they are valued. So what started off as a one-time trial last year has now officially become an annual tradition with double the amount of luggage donated this time around. That's pretty cool. Luggage that was not claimed at airports that people walked away from can still get a use. For the past 35 years, Richard Duffy Daffenson has served as a firefighter in Holman, Wisconsin. He recently got another boost to the community. He donated 31 acres of land. It's worth $1.24 million to the village. 4 acres is going to build a new fire station. 27 acres going to the Parks and Recreation Department. Duffy is excited to see the new fire station because the old one was built for volunteers and not built for a career staff. So Duffy, along with all the village leaders, is agreeing that the improvements need to be made to keep the community safe. He's also thrilled to see how his donation will improve the lives of everyone in Holman. Doesn't say how Duffy came about the money, if he's able to donate that kind of money or land. Maybe it's just the land that was handed down to him. He said it's good for the community, and what's good for the community is good for me. I like that. Here's something that'll put a smile on your face. Over at the Toronto Zoo, a pygmy hippo named Kindia just gave birth. Whole thing happened about an hour and a half of labor, which honestly sounds like a dream compared to what most moms go through. The calf was up on his feet trying to stand within 15 minutes of being born. And by 4.5 hours old, he was already nursing, wandering around like he owned the place. Kindia is 20 years old, and this is her third baby. By all accounts, she's an absolute pro at this. Very protective, very attentive. Dad is a 31-year-old hippo named Harvey. Way to go, Harvey. And the two of them were only actually introduced for about 8 days back in January. You go, Harvey. Well, apparently that's all it takes. The part that matters, though, pygmy hippos are endangered. There may be only 2,000 to 3,000 left in the wild over in West Africa. So every single healthy calf like this one is a big win for the species. Not just an adorable video for the internet, although it's very much that, too. Here's one that I promise is a real animal, not something I made up. Meet the red handfish. It's a fish that lives down off the coast of Tasmania. Sure it does. Just became the 18,000th species photographed for a program called National Geographic's Photo Ark. Now the photo arc has been going for about 20 years. One photographer, a guy named Joel Sartori, is on a mission to take a portrait of every single species living in human care. Plain black background, no distractions. Just look the animal in the eye, click, and shoot the picture. National Geographic described this particular fish as looking like a moody punk rocker. Little red lip frown. It's about the size of your thumb. Instead of swimming, this fish actually walks along the ocean floor using its fins like hands. That's why it's called the red handfish. Maybe 250 of them left in the wild.
in one small patch of reef.

even because of how they get around. They only travel about the length of a basketball court over the course of a year. They're slow, they're grumpy looking, and now they're famous. Not a bad way to spend a Tuesday if you're a fish. Here's a big one, and I mean big in the most literal sense. Kazakhstan just released a tiger into the wild for the first time in 70 years. Now, this is a country where tigers went extinct, the Caspian tiger specifically. For the last decade, they've been rebuilding an entire ecosystem just to bring back one tiger. They replanted forest. They reintroduced deer and antelope so that the tiger would have prey. The whole nine yards. This week, a female tiger, they named her Hope, perfect name, leapt out of her transport container into a nature reserve the size of a small country. Three other tigers already adjusting in their enclosures nearby, including two cubs who will be released once they're old enough to hunt on their own. Now, if it works, Kazakhstan is going to become the first country in the world to bring a big cat back into an ecosystem that it had completely vanished from. That gives me a little goosebumps, you know what? 10 years of work, one tiger taking a jump off the back of a truck. It's the kind of patience you don't always see. Speaking of species that are coming back, there's one guy that's really working hard for it. Actually, a couple, but the one you recognize is Leonardo DiCaprio. Yes, I'm the king of the world guy. He just puts together something called the Phoenix Species Project. And it's a swing for the fences. Along with the Bezos Earth Fund, yes, that Bezos, they've committed $200 million. They want to take that $200 million and save 100 species that are on the edge of disappearing for good. Everything from lemurs to a stingray to a guitarfish to a succulent plant that's getting illegally poached for houseplants. There's a salamander that only lives in one canyon in North Carolina. Species are from 30 different countries. And the smart part, instead of handing out small grants here and there, they're committing 5 years of steady funding per species. Because apparently that's what it takes to bring something back from the brink instead of just slowing down the decline. One of the folks put it simply that we've got the tools. We just need to have people commit the resources. That means the dollars. Feels like a pretty cool use of $200 million. And again, thanks to the Bezos Foundation and Leonardo DiCaprio for teaming up for that one. Got one more real quick here. Santa Claus is back in town today. Down in Powhatan, Virginia. I think I said it right. Dave Bell has been the town's go-to Santa Claus for years. People lined up to see him every December. Dave gave somebody the biggest gift he has ever given, and it wasn't near Christmas. He donated one of his kidneys to a complete stranger. Didn't know who it was. Didn't care. He said, I got two of these things. I only need one. There's somebody who's got none and they need one. That's it. That's all it took. It looks like his organ donation is doing well. It made an enormous difference for somebody else. And for a guy that spends his life pretending to be generous for a living as Santa Claus, he does something like that for real, too. So to Dave Bell from Powhatan, West Virginia. Was it Powhatan, Virginia? My hat is off to you, sir. And that's our happy hour for the week.

8:55, what do you got planned this weekend? For me, in a way, it is the start of vacation, although it's not my vacation, but there are going to be some vacation-style elements in it for me. This is the week that Michelle and the rest of the crew are descending on a very small cottage beach house over in Cayucas. So I stay home to take care of the critters. They're going to go relax and enjoy for a little bit, which is relaxing, enjoying is not really my thing anyway. I like to be busy. So I'll go over and cook a few meals and have a good time. And then most importantly, I won't have all the hustle and bustle around the Morris household for a week. So I'm going to spend the next week getting caught up on some naps and some sleep as well. Have yourself a wonderful weekend. We'll see you back here bright and early on Monday morning at 6 o'clock, like it or not, with CHP Officer Rich Souza.

0: and Ben Hayes with the headlines. For both of those guys and everyone else, I'm Andy Morris. Thank you so much for joining us today on First Look.
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17: From ABC News, I'm Brian Clark. Luigi Mangione pleaded guilty to federal charges in the New York City killing of UnitedHealthcare CEO Brian Thompson. ABC's Eric Katursky was in that federal courtroom.
18: After nearly 2 years of maintaining he was not guilty of killing Brian Thompson, Luigi Mangione sat at the defense table, cropped hair, stubble on his face, beige jail uniform, and admitted to a federal judge, "I shot Brian Thompson in Manhattan and he died."
17: Mangione faces life in prison when he's sentenced December 18th, but in less than a month, he is set to go on trial on New York State murder charges. His lawyers could seek to have those charges thrown out on double jeopardy grounds, but ABC legal contributor Shauna Lloyd says that will be difficult.
19: If the charges are different, if they do not include the crimes that are underlying in the federal case, there is a possibility that their state case can go forward.
17: In Washington, U.S. Attorney Jeanine Pirro said her office has filed two felony charges against Melissa Farish. She's alleged to have vandalized the World War II memorial this week. President Trump asked the Supreme Court to allow construction to resume on the White House ballroom 1 week after an appeals court blocked non-security related construction. ABC Stephen Portnoy has the latest.
20: The administration's filing takes head-on the idea embraced by an appeals court panel that the president is not the owner of the White House, but merely a tenant. The administration's petition says that would make a judge the president.

0: president's de facto landlord. Two lower courts have now ruled against Trump, saying Congress must authorize the ballroom before non-security-related construction can continue. The latest order is set to take effect next week, unless the justices step in.
1: American consumers cut their spending last month. Retail sales fell by 0.6%, the largest monthly decrease since May of 2025. 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
1: It's August 14th, but some retailers are already thinking ahead to October 31st.
3: 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The pop-up store Spirit Halloween tells us that 5,000 people attended its flagship store opening in New Jersey on August 1st, and more than half of its 1,500 locations are already open nationwide.
1: That's ABC's Elizabeth Schulze. Candy prices are up about 10% from last year. A few days after students went back to school in Santa Fe, New Mexico, two schools were placed on lockdown because of a bear sighting.
4: A devastating drought across New Mexico and wildfires raging beyond the city limits have driven wildlife into population centers.
5: Over the last several days, we've had at least 4 to 5 reports involving bear activity.
4: Santa Fe Deputy Police Chief Lawrence Barnett says a bear was spotted Thursday near a pair of schools.
5: Both schools were placed in the shelter in place.
4: The bear was later shot with a tranquilizer loaded onto a truck and relocated outside of town. Jim Ryan, ABC News.
1: Construction workers in Belgium discovered gold in a basement worth up to $10 million. The gold was found in a chest comprised of bars and coins. And Oscar-winning actor Morgan Freeman could add Grammy winner to his resume. He's out with a blues album today called Morgan Freeman's Symphonic Blues Experience. He's a narrator and producer. I'm Brian Clark, ABC News.
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0: All right. The Markley Van Camp and Robbins Show. Jamie Markley, David Van Camp, Scott Robbins out back on Monday, and now the five stories we're watching today.
1: One, two, three. All right, number five. Some lady vandalized the World War II memorial in the nation's capital. Melissa Ferris is charged with two felonies for her role in it. Spray painting clean hands, dirty money on it, and putting bubble soap in the fountain. She faces 10 years in prison. I think we should tack a public caning onto that.
0: I'm all for that.
1: Yeah.
0: As her family celebrates. They won't have to see her at Thanksgiving.
1: At least a decade away. That'll be great. Yeah. Let's see. We've got also number four. That guy, Jason Arde, youngest black tenured professor at Cambridge, who got busted for lying about basically everything.
0: What a wild story that is.
1: So he's got a memoir that has been published, actually. They it started,
0: yes,

0: It went live this week. I can't believe Simon & Schuster actually released it. Washington Free Beacon read through it, and they said, you know, the memoir appears to poach life events from his favorite soap operas, Spartacus and the movie Forrest Gump.
1: Didn't even go obscure with it, did he?
0: No, he didn't. All right.
1: Gosh.
0: Number three, Vice President J.D. Vance is calling for the DOJ to investigate a bombshell Health and Human Services report alleging some hospitals and healthcare providers fraudulently subjected children to lucrative sex change procedures. Number two, as expected, Luigi Mangione has pleaded guilty in the assassination of United Healthcare CEO Brian Thompson. He faces life in prison. And number one, there are reports of unrest and an uptick in suicidal ideation on the USS Abraham Lincoln. The Secretary of War says those claims are misrepresented. However, the USS George Washington aircraft carrier is heading to the Middle East to replace it. Been a long deployment.
2: On that Mangione story, so I see part of the coverage this morning, and they're talking to the Mangione supporters, and I'm thinking it's going to be all women, and mostly women, but some dudes too. And this one woman, who otherwise looks, I guess, what you would call reasonable, is saying, you know, I'm not one that really believes in murder at all, but I think under these circumstances, Luigi just did what needed to be done. You're insane.
0: Yeah, right. How? What benefit did anybody get out of that?
2: Exactly. I'm thinking, my goodness, man. If you don't think we're in a spiritual battle in the country, all you have to do is watch the video of these supporters.
0: Yeah.
2: To know it's just kind of wild. You know, and I know this is a completely different story, that Anne Hathaway is a bit of a nut, if you just listen to her talk. I had not heard this one before. She has a take that says, in a movie, if a dog dies, that movie should be rated R. I'm not joking.
0: Okay.
2: Because she's in The End of Oak Street, which opens this weekend.
0: Mm-hmm.
2: And apparently near the beginning of the movie, a family dog goes missing. This is a bunch of dinosaurs. I'm not surprised. And she's saying, we break rules in this movie. This might not be one of them. She didn't want to give it away or whatever.
0: Mm-hmm.
2: But she did say, I feel like movies that kill dogs should automatically be rated R. It doesn't matter if anybody curses. It doesn't matter if there's violence. If a dog dies, R rated.
0: I mean, that
2: she said, I think everybody is so traumatized by John Wick.
0: What?
2: Well, he avenges the dog. That's the whole movie.
0: Yes, he carves a bloody streak through.
2: Yeah. Okay. All right. Oh, teaching controversy in Nashville. You got to hear this. And what's your story coming up?
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5: From ABC News, Wall Street Now. Two of the three major stock averages are on track for their third consecutive weekly advance. The Dow Jones on Thursday gained 70 points to close at 53,840, while the NASDAQ added 0.8%. The S&P finished at a new record high. Mortgage rates haven't been this low in a month. The average rate for a 30-year fixed home loan standing at just under 6.7%. The biggest driver for the drop is a lower reading on inflation at the wholesale level. Americans' changing tastes and the nation's shrinking cattle herd are costing some people their jobs. Tyson Foods says it's restructuring its beef operations by closing two plants and pursuing the sale of a third. The next flavor of Oreo cookies? Well, that's up to you. USA Today says three new varieties are being launched for a limited time. Banana pudding, deep-fried Oreo, and chicken and waffle. Consumers will vote on which one will return next year. Jim Ryan, ABC News.
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3: This is a special report from ABC News. I'm Brian Clark. Luigi Mangione pleaded guilty to two federal charges admitting to killing United Healthcare CEO Brian Thompson in 2014. ABC's Aaron Katursky was in federal court in New York.
4: He said that he stalked Brian Thompson after learning there would be an investor conference for United Healthcare. He didn't know the exact location. He said he emailed United Healthcare posing as an investor with $50 million in capital so that he could learn it would be at a hotel in Midtown Manhattan. And from there, it's Mangione seen on video shooting Brian Thompson in the back.
3: He'll be sentenced in December, but still faces state murder charges. That trial's due to begin next month, but defense lawyer Karen Freeman Anifilo says those charges should be dismissed.
5: It was a single tragic event, yet he's being prosecuted twice for the same conduct.
3: This is ABC News.
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8: The Markley, Van Camp, and Robbins Show. Jamie Markley, David Van Camp, Scott Robbins out on a vacation day today, back on Monday. One of the big stories of this week was the election of Wisconsin, where you had some flash drives, part of the ongoing caper. Where we didn't have the right information on the flash drives, so we had to wait a while to get election results.
9: Yeah, they had 9 flash drives, and 5 of them had only downloaded audit data, not the actual results. The local CBS affiliate actually had cameras on the machines as they were information was supposed to be being downloaded. And I just have to ask, like, you look at the screen grabs of this, and it was pretty obvious they didn't hit the right button. And they had plenty of time to understand they didn't hit the right button. But this is nuts.
8: It can't happen.
9: No, it can't happen. And this is now the third screw-up in Milwaukee in 3 years. There was an unsealed machine in 2024, a ballot shortage in 2025, and then what happened this week with the whole flash drive caper. Now, a reporter from from the local CBS affiliate, asked the former chair of the state's elections commission, "Hey, do you think they need to start tackling this stuff?"
8: Well, yes.
10: Is there a call for the elections commission for the city of Milwaukee to frankly tighten things up?
11: I don't know the answer to that sense that I don't know the limitations that the Milwaukee Elections Commission staff are working under. I don't know their budgetary limitations, their personnel limitations. Certainly.
8: Budgetary and personnel, hit the right button.
9: Right.
8: Get qualified people something.
11: I think, we see things.
8: Yes.
9: I figured out how to do that at the age of 14 working at Chick-fil-A.
8: There you go.
9: Hit the right button.
8: Yes.
11: When we see things like this happen, we want them to be fixed right away. We want procedures in place that they never happen again.

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6: The Markley Van Camp and Robin Show. Yes, a lot of people talk about the weight loss injections, and you know why. It gets results. You know, you're talking about needles. And a lot of people don't want to mess with the injections. They don't want to do it themselves or ask somebody else. And then other people hear about certain side effects. 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
7: No,
6: avoid it at all costs. 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
6: All right, David, what's the news update?
7: Remarkable polling update from Michigan in the Senate race, where Abdul El-Sayed is trailing Republican Mike Rogers by 4 points. Now, that's within the margin of error, but here's why it's significant. Because Mike Rogers, last time he ran for a statewide office, barely lost.
6: Mm-hmm.
7: And now he's actually ahead by 4 points. This is the first time in a Senate race in that state since 1994 that at this point in the process a Republican candidate has led in a poll.
6: Wow. And people are still thinking he can win this. That talking about El-Sayed,
7: yeah, people still think maybe, but I don't know, man. I think this is going to be a really interesting election to watch.
6: No doubt. All right, we got to get to Nimrod. There we go.
8: When the going gets tough.
9: Damn it, this is too hard.
8: The dumb get dumber.
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9: I love the poorly educated.
6: All right. Nimrod's in the News. We go to Missouri, where 30-year-old Don Darian Jones was arrested because he and another person were found passed out at Tiger Bounce, which is a kid's play place. They were in a bounce house when they were found, and both had been unconscious for about 20 minutes.
7: Hmm.

0: the story goes, they weren't injured, but they were super high.
1: Oh, yeah, that makes sense.
0: That was part of it. Don Darien was charged with felony possession of a controlled substance. We're not sure what the friend is facing. It sounds like there were kids at Tiger Bounce at the time, but not in that particular bounce house.
1: That's a rock bottom moment if there ever was one.
0: It's got to be one, right? I'm passed out in the bounce house.
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7: From ABC News, I'm Brian Clark. Luigi Mangione admitted to killing UnitedHealthcare CEO Brian Thompson. He pled guilty to two federal charges in New York City, after which U.S. Attorney Jamie McDonald told reporters,
8: "There are no accommodations or concessions, and we are free to seek the maximum penalty under the law."
7: That would mean life in prison. Mangione is due to be sentenced in December, but he still faces state murder charges. That trial is set to begin next month. Defense attorney Karen Friedman Agnifilo said those charges should be thrown out on double jeopardy grounds.
9: It was a single tragic event, yet he's being prosecuted twice for the same conduct.
7: ABC's Aaron Katursky was inside the federal courtroom.
10: Gut-wrenching for Brian Thompson's family. They have never been to court until today. His widow, Paulette, seen weeping as Mangione entered and the hearing began. And then to hear him admit, after all of this time, that he shot her husband, it was too much, and she was consoled by other members of her family.
7: The U.S. Attorney in Washington, D.C., Janine Pirro, says an arrest has been made in connection with this week's vandalism at the World War II Memorial on the National Mall. Melissa Farris is in custody, expected to be arraigned today. President Trump asked the Supreme Court to save his White House ballroom project, seeking a stay of the lower court injunction that halts construction. The Pentagon's released new details about the crash of a military helicopter in central Texas. ABC's Jim Ryan is in Fort Worth with details.
11: The Apache attack helicopter was on a maintenance test flight when it went down in a pasture southeast of Fort Hood, where the aircraft and its crew were based. The cause is still under investigation, but the military has publicly identified the two soldiers who died as 25-year-old Warrant Officer Seth Olmsted and Chief Warrant Officer DeAndre Huey, who was 34 and had been in the Army for 12 years.
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2: New details have emerged about the terrifying moment when a passenger was partially sucked out of an airplane window on a flight to Greece last month. ABC's Matt Rivers has the details.
3: A new NTSB report laying out what happened on that Ryanair flight, starting right at takeoff with abnormal engine vibrations. Then, about 9 minutes after taking off, the crew hearing a loud bang. The NTSB saying multiple engine fan blades broke, puncturing the plane in at least 2 places and knocking out that window.
2: The NTSB said 4 suspected bird strikes to the same engine had been reported by flight crews over the past year. A county court in Washington State put the kibosh on Kalshi.
4: In Washington State, a King County Superior Court judge ordering the online prediction market Kalshi to stop many of its operations, finding it was basically an illegal gambling operation. In Seattle, folks like Alex Lopez sided with the judge.
5: I've seen my friends lose a lot of money on stuff they weren't thinking too much about because they thought they were going to make a bunch. It's kind of like crypto, so it's basically gambling just like any of the other ones.
4: Not gambling, but commodities futures, claims Kalshi, which says it's considering all legal options. Dave Packer, ABC News.
2: Reddit's the online forum home to discussions and communities on almost any conceivable topic. Now it's heading to the S&P 500. Trading in Reddit will begin Tuesday, weeks after posting strong second quarter results. Reddit went public in 2024. I'm Brian Clark, ABC News.
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8: 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A big tip of the hat to everybody who was a part of that. 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And we'll see you again tomorrow morning. 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
17: 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Oh, the stories they tell now, David.
18: I know. This is kind of incredible. 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
17: Mm-hmm.
18: And he wound up, you know, being featured endeavored by ABC because he had that unhinged rant about how, like, Stephen Miller didn't have a soul or whatever.
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18: 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And so he's a left-winger. 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
17: Yep.
18: Okay, so he wanted to do a story in 2021. Nightline is what it is.
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0: Three guys, three takes. 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
8: The Markley Van Camp and Robbins Show. Jamie Markley, David Van Camp, Scott Robbins out. He will be back on Monday. I said before, I've been, you know, diagnosed ADHD. I don't even know if I believe in it. And Robbins will always say, well, you're riddled with it. It's absolutely real. And in ADD theater, I will tell you, Nimrod's in the News is coming up in about a half hour.
9: There you go.
8: And I got an ADD story for you. Hit a couple, you'll laugh. But first, the five stories we're watching today.
9: All right, number five. Some loser-ass lady vandalized the World War II memorial in the nation's capital. Melissa Ferris is charged with two felonies for her role in it, spray painting clean hands, dirty money on it, and putting bubble soap in the fountain. She faces 10 years in prison. Number four, Democrat New York Governor Kathy Hochul has announced $7.25 million in assistance for illegal alien children in child care.
8: Real these people.
9: There we go. Number three, Vice President J.D. Vance is calling for the Department of Justice to investigate a Health and Human Services report alleging some hospitals and health care providers fraudulently subjected children to lucrative sex change procedures. Number two, as expected, Luigi Mangione has pleaded guilty in the assassination of United Healthcare CEO Brian Thompson. He faces life in prison. And number one, there are reports of unrest and suicide attempts on the U.S. Abraham Lincoln. Secretary of War says that those claims are misrepresented. However, the USS George Washington carrier is heading to the Middle East to replace it. Those are the top five stories that we're watching today. 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
8: So sometimes, you know, Maybe it's the ADD, whatever.

0: yesterday we're on, and I had this story about this school board meeting where this woman was saying that black and brown teachers should be paid more. I mean, we're going to get to that. For whatever reason, I wake up and, you know, very early this morning, way earlier than I would usually wake up, and I'm tossing and turning, trying to get back to sleep, and all of a sudden it dawns on me. I don't think I ever played that bit. I think I totally forgot about it. I'm going to get to it coming up.
1: Yeah, you were woken today up by intrusive thoughts.
0: It is. It's like there's never rest. And so when I thought of that, I'm like, oh, yeah. And I was talking to our friends in Dallas today, and I told them I was going to do this story. So I'm going to just do it now so I don't forget. This was out of McKinney High School. Did you hear the story? It's gone viral for the female dress code. Because there was a big misunderstanding that was going on, that there was going to be a jump test to evaluating the tight-fitting undergarments. Okay? The dress code was for performers in the school band, and the goal was to determine what kinds of sports bras and shapewear would be permitted. Mm-hmm. And in this section, it said, performers must do a jump test when testing sports bras.
1: Oh, gosh.
0: If you jump multiple times in a row and there's noticeable movement, size down, or find a new sports bra style or fit. Any style works as long as it holds firmly. Okay? But the policy didn't say who was going to judge the jump test, where it was going to take place, anything like that.
1: It's like, what, three janitors and a drifter?
0: But said it is mandatory for all female performers under the uniform. Okay, so parents are like, what is going on? The band director then puts out a letter to clarify it. He said the garments referenced are recommended, not required for all participants, male or female. And he said the jump test was meant to be something the students did privately themselves, right, not something that would be evaluated by staff.
1: I can understand that confusion, though.
0: Yes.
1: Well, with the nuttiness in public schools.
0: Well, yes.
1: You will be judged by the football team.
0: Okay, I would tell you what's coming up, but we may or may not get to it, depending if I remember. But some of that stuff's going to be good. I guarantee you that. Next.
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3: This is a special report from ABC News. I'm Brian Clark. Luigi Mangione pled guilty to federal charges, admitting that he killed UnitedHealthcare CEO Brian Thompson in 2024.
4: With today's guilty plea, Mr. Mangione has accepted full responsibility for the death of Brian Thompson.
3: That's defense attorney Karen Friedman Agnifilo, who moved to dismiss state murder charges against Mangione. That trial set to begin in New York next month. Some of his supporters were in the courtroom Friday, leading New York City Police Commissioner Jessica Tisch to say,
5: "To those who idolize Luigi Mangione, I say this, violence is not a cause, murder is not a message, and a killer is certainly not a hero."
3: Mangione will be sentenced on the federal charges in December, U.S. Attorney Jamie McDonald said after the plea.
6: "There are no accommodations or concessions, and we are free to seek the maximum penalty under the law."
3: That could be life in prison. This is ABC News.
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9: All right. The Markley, Van Camp, and Robbins Show. Jamie Markley, David Van Camp, Scott Robbins on vacation back on Monday. Okay, I'm just going to play this now. I think people are so tired of people having to turn everything into race. They just want to treat everyone equally. It'd be a meritocracy. And a lot of people give to different organizations to help people that would be considered, quote, marginalized. They do. A lot of people are very giving. However, the race-based hiring has got to stop.
10: Mm-hmm.
9: And people are tired of it. And for some people, they've made, in some cases, a living out of it. And that's all I could think about when I saw this from a school board meeting in Hartford, Connecticut, where Latoya Yagloff is saying, basically, black and brown teachers should be paid more. Why is that?
11: So I know we have like some efforts to increase diversity in the district. So I'm wondering, especially around administration, are there financial incentives for black and brown people to work here? It's an extra burden, quite frankly, to be a black and brown teacher and administrator in the district. And so I think we should start thinking about that financially if we're not already. But I know we call ourselves leaders. And I know we have an Office of Equity and Belonging, so I'm sure we can figure it out. We got money. It's West Hartford.
9: What?
10: I don't understand the premise of it's an extra burden. Why?
9: They don't explain. You're just supposed to accept it.
10: Oh, yeah. Okay.
9: And I think for a while, people would be just accepting of it.
10: Mm-hmm.
9: Now, maybe behind closed doors in privacy with their friend, they're like, hey, can I ask you a question? How is it that it's harder for them? I don't quite understand it. But it's to the point now where you're like, no, how?
10: Yeah.
9: Because I'm calling BS on this.
10: Oh, yeah. Of course. And you're right about the behind closed doors thing. It's just sort of like, all right, whatever will get the problematic people in HR off our backs, we'll do it.
9: Yes.
10: I mean, I know personally somebody who actually kind of believes in the core mission of DEI.
9: Okay.
10: But also really laughed hard when that department got changed to Diversity, Equity, Inclusion, and Belonging, DEIB.
9: Right.
10: Because, yeah, we had a DEIB meeting, and I'm like, what's the B stand for?

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0: Another one we were just talking about the other day. The Divinals. I played that at Rock Radio. Robin's played it. It's top 40.
1: That is songwriting right there.
0: Absolutely. Because the Divinals had kind of fallen out, and all of a sudden that song comes, and it was like, boom. It's huge. It's an attention grabber for sure.
1: That is definitely true.
0: All right, who's next?
1: I do what now? Let's talk to John. Hey, John, in Deep Blue, Connecticut.
2: Good afternoon from Deep Blue, Connecticut, where we bucked the trend and elected our establishment Democrat for governor, which is a relief.
0: Yeah. But, there you go, John.
2: I digress. And I'd like to just state my membership in the Mary Fan Club, because those fingers are magic.
0: 100%. See, she's going to realize by the time she calls in again, there's a lot of people in the fan club.
2: I mean, I just run out of quarters. But anyway, hard list, because not a big fan of the 90s musically. But I was very glad that they had this one on there. Not taken yet. Chumba Wumba, Dub Thumping.
0: Yes, man. You still hear that around. Good one, John.
1: And I won't turn it off. It's a stupid song, but it's fun.
0: Well, I'm never in a place where I would have control over it to really know if I would listen to the whole thing or not.
1: I'm saying, like, if it comes up on my infinite playlist, like when I'm working out or something like that, I'll skip a few songs. If this one pops up, I'm going to listen to it front to back.
0: Wow. I'm trying to think, are any of these songs on a playlist that would be on a workout? Okay, there is. Yep. My Own Worst Enemy from Lit is on some playlist. That's a good one, I wonder.
1: And relatable to anybody who's maybe partying.
0: Maybe. Yeah. Okay, there's one other I forgot. Faith No More. That was a phenomenon, man. And then the animal rights people with the flopping fish at the end of the video.
3: Please take it off MTV.
0: Oh, yeah. All right, who's next, David?
1: Let's talk to Debbie. Hey, Debbie.
4: Hi, boys.
0: Debbie, always bringing the enthusiasm. I love it.
4: Oh, hey, guys. I love you so much, and your show brings a lot of pleasure, I'll tell you. So...
0: Well, thank you very much. Hey, this is so sweet of you to say.
4: Oh, boys, today I'm going to say Nothing Compares to You by Sinead O'Connor.
0: Oh, that's a great one, yes. Good call, Debbie. That was number one for a while. Written by Prince. And then she said bad things about Prince. Don't know if it's true or not. But yeah.
1: Chris Cornell was it?
0: Yes. Does. That is true. It's freaking sad, man. Yeah. All right. Who's next? We still got, what, 2 and 3 and 4 to get to.
1: Yes, we do. Let's talk to Don. Hey, Don.
5: Hey, you know, I'm sorry I double

0: short-lived here. You know, you guys seem to be
1: you got back in,
0: without
1: Don?
0: Robins.
1: Okay, but, go ahead.
0: That's me again. And I popped a beer and a pill, and I'll be the surrogate old fart while he's out. Anyway, but
1: all right.
0: I got to thinking about this. You know, I was raising my kids by myself in the early 90s, and Sir Mix-a-Lot, Baby Got Back.
1: Geezer bringing some game.
2: Number three.
1: Yes.
3: Mix-a-Lot to kick them nasty thoughts. Baby got back.
1: Baby got. That was also at the time. The way the video started. Look at her butt. The whole piece. All right. Who's next?
4: We got Shelly calling in. Hey, Shelly.
5: Hey, this is Jimmick. Spokane. Thank you guys for the prayers for our burning up country.
1: Oh, you're welcome, Shelly. Thanks for calling in. What you got today?
5: I don't know if we can say it on there, but there was a song by Meredith Brooks.
1: Oh, you can say it.
5: I'm a bitch.
1: That felt good, didn't it?
4: It's really good. Some steak on that.
1: Yeah, it was a light little touch. No, you're right about that, David. That was definitely one-hit wonder. We're going to have to go overtime, aren't we?
4: We are.
1: Okay. Yeah, because two. You'd have to say two is a test of time in a way, right?
4: The two? Oh, certainly is.
1: Yeah.
4: And kind of four. A tragic story for the band.
1: It really is. Yes. So we'll get to those honorable mentions and news updates, all to come right here on the Markley Van Camp and Robin Show.
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1: ABC News, I'm Brian Clark. Some family members of crew aboard the USS Abraham Lincoln say they're worried about their health and safety. The aircraft carrier has spent a record 9 months deployed amid the war in Iran. President Trump today downplayed those concerns.
2: That ship is moving right now, or very shortly, and it's being replaced with another very similar ship. No. Not nearly long enough.
1: Today, the president asked the Supreme Court to allow construction on his White House ballroom to continue while it appeals the lower court's order halting construction. Luigi Mangione admitted to killing UnitedHealthcare CEO Brian Thompson in New York City almost 2 years ago as he pleaded guilty to two federal charges. He faces life in prison when he's sentenced in December. His attorneys are seeking the dismissal of state murder charges, saying it would be unconstitutional to try Mangione again. That trial is due to begin next month. This is ABC.
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5: The Markley, Van Camp, and Robbins show. Jamie Markley, David Van Camp, Scott Robbins. Vacation day today, back on Monday. All right, we got to wrap up the Friday Five coming up in a few. Promise some news updates, David.
6: Yes.
5: You can go first.
6: Well, I thought this was interesting. Democrat Representative Suhas Subrayanyam or something like that. I don't know. Mm-hmm. He was on CNN and tried to calm the waters a little bit amid the socialist takeover of the Democrat Party. He says, you know, there really isn't much of a distinction between the socialists and the Democrats.
5: Hold on a second. How can that be? And I'm looking for the right clip. So I got all these songs that I'm also going through here right now. Okay, change. Is this the right clip? Okay, just style?
7: Yeah, I mean, the voters want change, right? That's what they're saying. They want an end to the status quo. This is a rebellion against the status quo. And it's not necessarily change in terms of ideology. I mean, the DSA is winning some primaries because they're showing more change and representing more change. But, you know, sometimes it's been a change in terms of, you know, how long have you been there? Have you been there too long? Change in terms of, are you fighting against the Trump administration enough, right? And so I think it is a change, but it's a change not necessarily in the ideological spectrum. It's much as his style and wanting to be more of a, you know, against the President Trump and his administration.
5: Okay. All right. I also saw Luigi Mangione, you know, he pled guilty today.
6: Yes.
5: To the federal charges. And I just saw his lawyer out there saying, you know, he has been treated unfairly from the outset.
6: Yeah, okay.
5: Okay, enough. How?
6: Right.
5: It's on video.
6: He's got a damn fan club.
5: Exactly.
6: Treated unfairly.
5: And who wants to give away electricity in California?
6: Oh, Javier Baqueria. Becerra is his actual name, but I'll always call him Javier Baqueria because that's what President Joe Biden called him.
5: Well, it's just out of respect to Biden, really. I mean, that's what you're supposed to do.
8: Javier Baqueria.
5: Exactly. Go ahead, Javier.
9: That's what we're calling my power hour. What? I believe that we can say to Californians, maybe we start smaller, maybe with those who are lower income, for whom affording their electricity bill is really difficult, and we say, I'm going to offer you 2 hours of free electricity. How do I pay for that? Well, it just so happens that today we produce so much solar energy, electricity, that oftentimes in the afternoon, we can't make use of all of it. And so it essentially goes to waste, or we ship it off to some other state. Sometimes we have to pay to ship it out. Why don't we use it?
5: Oh, boy. Okay.
6: I mean, there are a lot of Californians replying with that. If we're flush with so much energy throughout the day, why are there rolling blackouts?
5: Exactly.
6: What are we doing here?
5: Yeah, I was like, okay, where's the fact check on that?
6: Right.
5: Because it doesn't add up. That just doesn't make sense. Guy's probably going to win.
6: Oh, almost certainly will, yes.
5: Yes. And again, you heard anyone that's worked around him. He's not good at his job.
6: Mm-mm.
5: But it does.

Yep. And then I saved the best for last, at least in my mind. Not that I ever listened to this song, but it's hilarious to me. I can't help it.

0: as you're saying, what is the lyrical genius of that? Informer. You know, say daddy, me, snow me, I go blame, I licky boom boom down.
1: There you go.
0: That means a beating is coming.
1: All right, thank you for the translation.
0: No problem, that's what I'm here for. Okay, another news update to get to. Nimrod's hit the news. And there might be one more 90s one-hit wonder, you never know, coming up right here.
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4: All right, I know we're running out of time. 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
5: 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Chelsea Handler talking about how scared she is of Todd Blanche being confirmed as the head of the Justice Department.
6: We're going to get Todd Blanche. 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
4: All right. Nimrods in the News. We go to Leesburg, Florida. Trade a cloak was arrested. Why? Well, it was all caught on the body cam footage from the cops. He thought that his neighbor wasn't cleaning up after his dogs, because on the body cam you can hear him say, "I've complained about the dogs bleeping in my yard. I said something to his old lady about it. She said she'd pick it up 4 hours later, not, so I put it in the driveway." But the neighbor says no. Trey came up, opened the door, confronted me, and threw it at me and hit me. So then it was a physical fight afterwards. All about the dog crap. Trey was arrested, and he'll no longer be hanging out together as neighbors, and that's Nimrod.
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1: Hey, it's Andy Morris from First Look. I hope you have an incredible weekend. I'll see you back here bright and early Monday morning. 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We've got some folks from Must Charities going to be dropping by to talk about their partnership with Tolosa Dental and a whole lot more. It's going to be a great time. Make sure you get some rest this weekend, because come Monday morning at 6, we're hitting the ground running with another edition of First Look on News Talk 920 KBEC. On the phone with John Spencer from Spencer's Fresh Markets. And John, I know people are really excited to combine your ad and their barbecue this weekend.
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4: 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Someone who said, "I will not give up on my dreams." 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
6: Normal is broken, common sense is weird. 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I'm George Camel here with Dr. John Deloney, taking your calls at 888-825-5225. That's how you get on the air and have a conversation about your life and your money. Joshua kicks us off in St. Louis. What's going on, Joshua?
7: Hey, thank you guys so much for having me on the show. I appreciate it.
6: Absolutely.
7: So a little bit about what's going on is it seems like we can't catch up financially. So me and my fiance, we have about $110,000 coming income. And then what is going on is we have a house payment of $150,000 left between $150,000 and $180,000. We have two car payments. One's a Mini Coupe, and that is about $600 a month. And then we have a Chevy Colorado that is $738 a month. And it just seems like we are falling behind more than we are catching up.
6: Yeah, those car payments will do it to you. And you said the mortgage balance is $150 to $180?
7: Yes.
6: What's the monthly payment?
7: The balance. The monthly payment is $1,500 a month.
6: Okay. So as soon as the checks come in, you've got like $3,000 gone already.
7: Yes, yes.
6: Okay. And have you guys combined finances? It's because the way you're talking, it sounds like you live together, your money's pooled together.
7: Everything is pooled together. We live with each other. We have one bank account. We both have 401ks. But after that, we have, I don't know where else to begin with my financial. This is all new to me.
8: We got you, man. You called the right place. We're probably going to tell you to sell the Mini Cooper at least, but I'm glad you called.
6: John would have you sell it regardless of there being a loan on it.
8: Like, just the Mini Cooper on principle. The miniature truck I could be all right with, but no shade. I drove a Prius for a long time. We're on the same team.
6: But there is some truth to this. We got to figure out what these cars are worth compared to what is owed on them and see if it's worth selling these things.
8: Right.
6: Do you know the balance?
8: This is an important context for the call. Are you done with this? And what I mean by that is, are you done with the stress? And because here's the thing, you got two roads ahead of you. You can keep going the same road you're going on, drive the cars you want to drive, live in the house you want to live in. Y'all are making six figures, but you feel broke. You can keep doing that, and that's hard. Or you can have 24 months of challenging, challenging road with you and your wife, and y'all can be free. Either path is hard, but if you're done with this, then George will give you the path that will get you there guaranteed. Every single time it works, if people just do it. Otherwise, we can just give you some principles and we can sing kumbaya and then call it.
7: Yes, I am completely done with it. I mean, it's getting to the point where I'm about to refinance our truck payment.

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5: Lewis is in Providence, Rhode Island. 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
6: 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It's no.

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8: ABC News, I'm Brian Clark. The FBI says homicides fell by 18% last year and dropped to their lowest level since the 1950s. President Trump on New York's Long Island said the federal government should get the credit.
9: We get no credit for it because they say, well, they we get no credit for it. They like to take all the credit, but everyone knows.
8: A three-judge panel of the Ninth Circuit Court of Appeals ruled that the president's goal of ending gender-affirming care is not improper and cannot form the basis for

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19: Ashley is in Dallas, Texas up next. What's going on, Ashley? How can we help?
20: Hi. I'm kind of in a bit of a pickle. I'm trying to figure out what to do about my car. I, amongst other things, but essentially I'm a little bit of background. I'm a single parent. I have a toddler, and I also have a disability. So I've been kind of struggling to figure out what to do for work for quite a while, even before baby. But I'm just now trying to figure out some type of job situation and get back to work. However, I've been using my car for work before baby and now. And so I'm on the fence on whether I can keep this car. It's a very nice car, and it's paid for. I just don't know if I can keep it you know,

0: Deputy Sheriff's Association is a national nonprofit and America's largest non-governmental provider of services to law enforcement. 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
1: 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Checking out traffic. Looking pretty good out there right now. A little bit of slowing southbound 101 as you head towards Shell Beach. But right now, nothing to worry about traffic-wise. Weather partly cloudy. The sun has come out, well, more than it was 4 hours ago. Highs, the mid to upper 70s, inland valleys, and the upper 60s to mid 70s for the coastal valleys and beaches. Let's see. That's news, traffic, and weather together. 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

0: 3:07 on the Central Coast. It is Friday, August 14th, 2026. Friday Pie Day. I'm Dave Congleton. Good to be with you. Thanks for supporting Live Local Hometown Radio. Always good to be with the legendary Kurt Olson. We're with you all the way till 7 o'clock. It is Friday Pie Day, so later on this hour, we'll give you a chance to win the gift card from Lynn's. Good luck. After that, Rhonda Odell, our resident antique expert, joins us. Jim Armstead at 4:05. What is happening with our lack of military preparedness? We'll talk specifically about the USS Abraham Lincoln and go from there. We'll take your phone calls during the open line at 5 o'clock, Jack Hardy at 6 o'clock. It is a Dave Congleton show, always your hometown radio talk show. First up, my mouth will get her anytime now. It's time for Pet of the Week. 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So we have reached out to Anouk Novi from Novi's Ark Dog Rescue. She's brought Whitney Barr with her. Ladies, good afternoon. Nice to see you both.
1: Good to see you.
0: Thanks for coming in. And Kurt Olson, Pet of the Week, regardless of the agency, is always brought to us by
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0: Absolutely. And I'm not going to remind us about Novi's Ark Dog Rescue.
3: We are now in Arroyo Grande. 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
0: How many years?
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0: Okay.
3: Takes dogs mainly from the Central Valley, from the High Kill shelters, brings them here to the Central Coast. 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We go back and get more.
0: What's your website, please?
3: NovysArk.org. NovysArk.org.
0: Whitney, how'd you get involved?
4: Oh, I feel like Anouk and I have known each other for a long time, and I think there was, I know exactly what it was. She posted about a mama that she saved from the valley who had had a litter of 8 puppies, and I had just lost my little guy of 16 years, and so I reached out to her. I said, I think I might be interested in one of the puppies, maybe 2, and one for my parents, one for me. And so that reconnected our, I guess, relationship. And then I myself have fostered now 76 dogs. And
0: 76?
4: So,

0: Yeah, foster and rehomed, and so we were like a match made in heaven as far as what we could do together.
1: How can you foster a dog, though, and not want to keep him?
0: Oh, great question. I actually get that question a lot.
1: I bet.
0: I find that I know I could give them a good home, but when I see the life that they then get to go live with the person that I find, I'm like, that is so much better even than I could give them. So that makes it so worth it. And then you get to keep a relationship with them their whole life.
1: You're like their aunt.
0: Exactly.
1: Aunt
0: You're the
1: Whitney.
0: Fun aunt. And you get they remember you forever.
1: The crazy
0: so
1: aunt
0: neat.
1: with the camera.
2: Yes.
1: She's everywhere.
2: Yes. Yep.
1: All right. Well, now, this is a story here. We're going to meet Hopper. This is the perfect story as to why you have Novi's Ark Dog Rescue.
2: Yeah. So Hopper was unfortunately on the euthanasia list at Fresno Shelter. They're over capacity. I just want to say something really quickly because we've seen this a lot lately, that people in the shelters get so much hate online. And these people are posting saying, we're going to euthanize this dog at 3 o'clock. And all the comments are like, how can you kill this? How dare you? You know, why are you?
1: Well, they could come over and get the dog.
2: They're not opening their home up. They're not doing it. But the thing is, you know, these people don't want to be doing this.
1: No.
2: But when there's 30 dogs in the lobby coming in the door, they don't have a choice. But anyway, I digress.
1: That's right.
2: On his post, it said that he had a 3 o'clock deadline, and it was because he has a deformed front leg and tripods, let's call them, are a little harder to adopt out. And he's a big dog.
1: Yeah.
2: He's not a small one.
1: So basically, he's a three-legged dog with a stump.
2: Yeah. He actually has a little tiny kind of paw in there that's, yeah. It even has a little white toe on it.
0: It does. He's white-tipped all his paws.
1: And so you went over and got him.
2: So we were panicked because we couldn't get a hold of them. And then finally, we got a hold of them. His deadline was 3 o'clock. We got a hold of them at 2 o'clock and said, we'll take him. And they said, excellent. And so we got, and I had room for two puppies. So I took 2 4-month-old Great Pyrenees puppies that had scabies. I know. It's a tough one. But so they were naked when they came in, basically. And now they're adorable and up for adoption. But we were able to take Hopper.
1: Well, but back up, because Anouk, you're talking about how this happens every day.
2: Yeah.
1: They're putting dogs left and right. What was it about Hopper? You're like, I'm going to go take this dog.
2: It was 100% Whitney.
0: Ew.
2: Oh. Whitney saw him. And
1: is that true, Whitney?
2: That was Whitney.
0: It's true. You know when you just see something that just, I have this feeling when I see a dog, and it's been since I was a kid, and I just know that they're going to be really special, and I have that immediate feeling when I saw the post come across my social media, and I messaged Anouk right away. I said, I don't know what it is, but we need to get this dog. And she's like, all right, you have the gut feeling, go with the gut. And so she was so kind to tag him so that I could bring him into foster.
1: So we've got a medium-sized dog here. This looks like a retriever, a border collie? What?
2: I'm going to say he's somewhere between a border collie, a lab, and maybe a shepherd.
1: Yeah.
2: Something's black, got a little white nose, white paws.
1: Well, you got the photo up on our Facebook page at News Talk 920 KVEC. Yep. On your webpage as well.
2: Yep.
1: Novi's Ark Dog Rescue.
2: .org.
1: And you can see the photo. Kurt, what do you think? What do you think of our friend Hopper?
3: Very friendly, came right over to me. And since I was about 9 years old, that was my first experience with a dog that hopped like that. And they get around. They have the same personality as the four-legged speed, and they don't recognize it, I think. Very nice dog, very soft, friendly. You know, good vibes.
1: And Whitney, you showed me a video. You showed him running around.
0: He just runs around. We have quite a few dogs on our property, and he is just as fast as any of them. He can cut. He can play. We took him to the dog beach yesterday. He absolutely loved it. He can run. I try and keep up with him.
1: Talk about his personality. What about his personality?
0: Oh, just that. We call him front porch dog at home. He just wants to lay on the front porch and look at the birds and take in the breeze. He's that dog that just wants to be by your side. And he actually is a watchful

0: fly over my kids. So every time I catch him, he's like looking at where my baby is, who's wandering around, looking where my 6-year-old, my 3-year-old, and they snuggle him and he soaks it all up.
1: He loves kids.
0: Loves kids, loves dogs. We have a horse right next to us on the property. He was sniffing at the horse yesterday. And we took him to Avila Valley Barn, where he got to see all the different critters at Avila Valley Barn, and he loved all of them. So
1: he's adjusting pretty well to a totally new environment.
0: Totally new environment. Mm. And sleeps inside. You walk up to him any time of day. He just rolls over. He wants belly rubs. I love that he can be so playful, but then so chill the rest of the day. Mm. I think that makes him so versatile for families. And
1: what would you add, Anouk?
2: That he's cute.
1: Yeah, he's a great looking dog.
3: He is very cute.
0: Rides great in the car. Loves to go for a car ride.
1: Did he come up the steps or the elevator?
0: We did the elevator, but I have stairs at home, and he rocks the stairs. I was nervous the first day, but he went right up them, and he goes right down them.
3: I have to fix that, because on social media, I said, oh, he'll need a home without stairs. He won't be able to do stairs. No, he just flies right up.
0: It's awesome.
3: I was like, oh, oops, never mind.
1: Do we have any idea how old he might be?
3: I'm saying about a year and a half. He's a young guy.
1: So he's still young.
3: Yep.
1: All right. And people can go online. They can fill out the application form. Contact you and find out more information.
3: 100%.
1: All right. Short break. We'll come back with our friends from Novi's Ark Dog Rescue in Aurora Grande. I'm Dave Congleton. This is KVEC.
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0: This is the Dave Congleton Show, always your hometown radio talk show. After news at the bottom of the hour, you're going to have that chance, because it's Friday Pi Day, to win the gift card from Lynn's. Back with Anouk Novy and Whitney Barr from Novy's Ark Dog Rescue. Whitney, let me go to you, because you seem to know, be the one that knows Hopper. Let's remind folks what a great dog we have in Hopper.
1: Oh, Hopper is going to be that perfect addition to any family, whether you have kids. Or I picture him, he could be great for just a single person who loves to get out and about, loves to hike. I even picture him with, so funny, the way we called him front porch dog. You know those guys that go to their car shop, or even just they own a brick and mortar, like the dog that sits out front and greets customers when they walk in? That is Hopper.
0: He could be a Walmart greeter.

0: Exactly. There you go. Costco, you know. He'd be perfectly content. The more people, the better for Hopper.
1: Any concerns about the deformity? Is that going to be an issue as he grows older?
0: I believe so. I think Anouk would have more of a...
2: So the leg itself obviously isn't a problem. Because he's bigger and heavier, it puts a lot of strain on the other leg.
1: Right.
2: So he may get arthritis. So you would preemptively start him on some medication at this point. And just know that, you know, he might be a dog that just doesn't go as far for as long. When he's 10, maybe he's not going as far, kind of thing.
1: He'll be on the porch. He'll be a true fun porch dog.
2: Exactly. Absolutely.
1: Yeah, yeah. He's not going to complain.
0: I will add in that there was a really cool kind of grant that I applied for him for where they do prosthetics for dogs. So I filled it out and it said, we'll get to you, be in touch within 24 to 48 hours. So we'll see. That
1: and
0: could be cool.
1: And those little wheelie things?
2: Yeah, yeah.
1: Down the road.
2: Absolutely. Yeah.
1: Down the road.
2: Yeah.
1: Tomorrow, no big event, Anouk.
2: Tractor Supply, San Luis Obispo, the one that is on Tank Farm there in the Slow Public Market. We're going to be there with all of our available dogs from 1 to 3 p.m.
1: Good luck parking.
2: Uh-huh.
1: Good luck parking.
2: Good call. We'll probably have to pull up and empty everybody out and then go park.
0: Unload the dogs.
2: Yes.
1: Yeah. All right. So you can meet Hopper tomorrow.
2: Yep.
1: Other dogs you're going to have there?
2: We're going to have Maggie. We're going to have Miles. Do you want to know about these guys?
1: Yeah, please.
2: All right. So
1: we want people to show up tomorrow.
2: Yeah. So Maggie's our the dog we've had the longest. She's darling. She's, in my mind, the perfect thing. 4 years, 30 pounds. That's a great combo. She is turning out to be a lot more social than we thought. She loves people and she loves her person, but we kind of thought like, oh, she ignores dogs. She is in a temporary foster because the foster had to have a medical procedure and she's playing all day with their dog at home. So I was surprised, but she's darling. We have Miles, who is a 9-month-old rat terrier mix. Awesome dog. We have Cassie. Cassie is an Anatolian Shepherd mix. We have a teeny tiny little Spitfire of a 2-pound puppy named Lenny. Lenny is a Chihuahua poodle and he is fire. I tell you, that is a spicy dog. And we have two Great Pyrenees puppies that are 4 months old. Am I forgetting anyone? Gosh, I don't think so. I think that's all of them.
1: Are all of them going to be there tomorrow?
2: All of them will be there tomorrow, yes.
1: From 1 to 3?
2: From 1 to 3.
1: Outside of Tractor?
2: Outside of Tractor Supply. They donated a ton of food to us, and they wanted to support us, and we'll be in the store, out of the store, all around.
1: You can go to Petra and have lunch?
2: You can go everywhere. You can get a drink. You can get a coffee. You can
1: come by and see the dogs.
2: Eat some cheese. See dogs, all of it.
1: Winnie, do you always smile like that?
2: Yeah.
0: It's pretty much stuck on there.
2: Yeah. She's constantly smiling.
0: Especially when we get to promote dogs. Like, this is a dream.
2: Yes.
1: When did you discover that passion?
0: Oh, I was 5 years old when my parents got me my first dog. My dad came home with her from what he called the pound. And I said, Dad, what's the pound? And he's like, it's where dogs go that don't have homes. I said, there's dogs that don't have homes? He said, yeah, and this is one of them. So that was Bandit. She started my passion for it. She lived 16 years. And after that came Kona and another 16 years. And actually, it was when I moved down here in San Luis Obispo. I started volunteering at Slow Animal Services. And it was right in the kind of that downturn in the economy. Everybody was turning their dogs in. And I was out walking one and they said, hey, can you take a dog home to free up space in the shelter for us tonight? I said, okay, which one am I taking? And they're like, just pick one. So I took it. Next day, they never called to have it brought back. I'm like, oh, what do I do with this? Now, what do I do with this dog? So I posted it on Craigslist, and to this day, it's one of my favorite homes that dog ever got. I just FaceTimed with that dog last week. It was her final day on this earth.
1: You FaceTimed with a dog?
0: FaceTimed with the dog and the owner. She lives in Maine now. Well, did. And she crossed the Rainbow Bridge last week.
1: Wow.
0: And we stayed close all her whole life. So in between that, there's been 75 other dogs.

0: Well, your passion is commendable, that's for sure. Anouk, how can people help Novi's Ark Dog Rescue in general? What do you need to keep going?
1: We need volunteers, we need fosters, and we need cash. And we can all three of those things you can find out about on our website. If you want to volunteer, you can do anything from walking dogs to helping make videos. Whitney makes the best videos.
0: Yeah, I'm beginning to appreciate that.
1: Yes, yes. If you go on our website or on our social media, any video that looks professional or good quality that makes you tear up, that's Whitney. The ones that are a little scattered and maybe there's a break in that, that's me. But no.
0: And people respond to those, right? They respond to the videos.
1: Absolutely. And, you know, the thing that's tough is social media is the way it is now.
0: Yeah.
1: You know, that's how all rescue organizations are getting people to see what's going on. Unless you have a brick and mortar where people are coming in like a woods where they can walk through and see the dogs. Even then, they have to make an appointment before and look at the dogs. Mm-hmm. So, social media.
0: Charles on the Frederick Law Tech. Charles, you've not been to the Slow Public Market. He's insisting that there's plenty of parking.
1: If you go
0: I live
1: far,
0: right there.
1: If
0: no.
1: you go far, there is.
0: No.
1: Oh, all right.
0: Anyway. So people can volunteer. But the best thing would be if they came by tomorrow and talked to you one-on-one.
1: Yeah.
0: Okay, about the organization.
1: And then took
0: off,
1: a dog.
0: Dropped off a check or cash or
1: absolutely
0: Venmo, whatever they do these days.
1: Yep.
0: Maybe take a dog.
1: Or two. Mm. Or yes.
0: But we're trying to get Hopper a home.
1: Hopper.
0: Mm.
1: Hopper.
0: And you were saying earlier, Whitney, that you thought that he could go with either a family or a single individual.
2: Absolutely. Or a couple that wants to travel and take him with them. He would love to see the world.
0: You think how did he do in the car?
2: He loves the car. Every time I open up a minivan. So every time I open it up and the kids jump in, he jumps in with them. He's like, great, where are we going? And he lays right down. He's not trying to climb all over the car. He's just lays down. He's like, take me wherever we want to go.
0: When you took him out of Fresno, did he realize what was going on?
2: I don't know.
1: Sometimes they get excited. I think a lot of times when you first pull them out of the physical kennel, they're like excited. But then, you know, that's a long car ride. Yeah. And the puppies got very sick all over next to him. And what, you know, so he's probably like, what in the world is this deal?
2: I will say the transport gal, she was fabulous. When we got him out of her car, she said, he is the sweetest boy. He laid his head on my arm and his paw, and he slept a lot of it. She's like, you have a special dog right here.
1: Yeah.
2: And she noticed it right from the moment that she met him.
0: We encourage you to go on our Facebook page, News Talk 920 KVEC, and see the photo of Hopper. Also on your website, Anouk.
1: NoviesArk.org.
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1: Supply, 1 to 3, tomorrow.
0: Tomorrow, right there at Tank Farm Road.
1: Yep.
0: And see all the dogs. Make a donation, volunteer, support, and spay, neuter, as always. Nice to meet Hopper. Thanks to Anouk and Whitney for coming in. Anouk, final thoughts?
1: I would say get involved. If you enjoy dogs, if you enjoy cats, if you enjoy any sort of animals, there's so many organizations on the Central Coast that could use your help. Volunteering is a great way to feel good about making a difference, and every place needs volunteers.
0: Whitney?
2: I promote fostering, and if you can foster through Anouk, if you can foster through Woods, those are my two favorite organizations to foster through because they give you everything you need, all the supplies, they cover all the medical, you just get to be the home and the love.
0: So let's remember, we have a dog here that came within an hour of being euthanized, so he must have been spared for a reason.
1: Yep.
0: And maybe somebody listening is that reason.
1: Exactly.
0: All right, ladies, thank you. Keep up the good work. Off
1: thank
0: we
1: you.
0: Go. News, traffic,
1: thank you,
0: weather.
1: Thank you.
0: Pi Day, next.

A recent study of nearly 10,000 women aged 65 and older suggests that tea drinkers may have a slightly higher bone density than those who don't drink tea. The study published in the journal Nutrients also found that moderate coffee intake does not seem to help or hurt bone health, but drinking 5 cups or more a day weakened bones. Experts say regardless of which hot beverage you enjoy, that's only one small piece of the bone health puzzle. Prioritize getting enough calcium and vitamin D, especially if you're a woman past menopause.

0: Good sources of calcium include dairy products, tofu, salmon, and almonds. For vitamin D, include eggs and dairy in your diet and spend some time outdoors every day. Weight-bearing activities like walking, jogging, and stair climbing can also keep bones strong. Taking care of your bones is an important way to avoid serious falls and fractures, especially as you age. With this Medical Minute, I'm Alex Stone.
1: ABC News, I'm Brian Clark. Luigi Mangione faces life in prison after pleading guilty to federal charges from the 2024 killing of UnitedHealthcare CEO Brian Thompson in New York. Mangione's supporters were in the courtroom today, and that led New York City's Police Commissioner Jessica Tisch to say,
2: "To those who idolize Luigi Mangione, I say this. Violence is not a cause. Murder is not a message, and a killer is certainly not a hero."
1: Mangione's attorneys want the state murder charges dismissed. The FDA says its personnel are on site at a facility in Mexico while investigating the source of the cyclosporiasis that sickened thousands of people. Critics say the FDA waited too long to send investigators. The FDA says this is the appropriate time in the investigation. The Pentagon's investigating what caused an Apache helicopter to crash near Fort Hood in Texas, killing two. It's now ordered all Apaches grounded. This is ABC News.
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1: From ABC News, Wall Street Now. Stocks pulled back from their records as investors digested the latest consumer sentiment reading. The Dow lost 107 points, the S&P dipped 13, the NASDAQ fell 73. The University of Michigan survey showed shoppers spent less last month at retailers than they did the month before. That came as a surprise to economists who were forecasting growth. That kind of data raises the risk of a slowing economy when inflation is high. Oil prices did not help matters. The price for a barrel of Brent crude rose Friday to close at $84. Reddit jumped 12% after learning that its stock will be listed on the S&P index on Tuesday. Arizona State University's launched a new bachelor's degree in content creation. Some question the legitimacy of this kind of degree, even though other universities have similar programs. Amazon founder Jeff Bezos is part of a consortium buying a minority stake in soccer giants Liverpool. Brian Clark, ABC News.
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4: KBEC 920 News time is 3:33. Checking traffic. We have a little bit of slowing southbound 101 as you enter Shell Beach. Other than that, nothing to worry about at the moment, traffic-wise. Weather looking good. We have more sunshine right now. Partly cloudy, the forecast, mid to upper 70s inland valleys and the upper 60s to mid 70s for the coastal valleys and beaches. That's news, traffic, and weather together now. I'm Kurt Olson, back to Dave Congleton on News Talk 920 and FM 96.5 with Hometown Radio on KVEC.
5: Yeah, let's just take a second here. Well, Whitney, that's like a hurricane. Hi there. Monday, I will be away. Andy Morrison and I are going to go down to Lompoc and celebrate the new Spencers. More on that in a minute. Bella Ostrander will run the show with Kurt. I'll be back with you on Tuesday. There, I explained it. That was as easy as pie.

I'll be right with you. Timing is everything. I'm just getting an email just came in from Chef Matt up at

0: 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All right, Dave, don't oversell it. 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And I mentioned we're going to go down to Lompoc on Monday to celebrate the new Spencers. And John was on the show yesterday. And I'm just reminded, I've mentioned before that John Spencer has played a big role in the success of John and Renee Lynn. You know, the Lynn started out with the little berry stand, fruit stand along the side of the road there. And then they gradually expanded. But what got them into the wholesale business was, John Spencer. Kurt, you've been here a while. Do you remember or do you enjoy St. Louis sourdough bread?
1: Oh, yeah. And they used to have a little day-old store, too, where it was still fresher than you could find it in a grocery store that had been there, you know, 4 days or so. Yes, very much. Ever since, well, let's see, the late 80s? Early 90s? The late 80s, yeah.
0: Further back. Because the point of the story is that John Spencer has John used to work for Williams Brothers. And John was always a champion of local product. And he was the guy that got San Luis sourdough into the Williams Brothers stores. And for those of you who are new to the area, I don't know, back in the 70s, 80s, Williams Brothers was a chain of local stores.
1: And a good one, too.
0: Good one. They were all over the place. Williams Brothers. Well, John was the manager of different stores. He got San Luis sourdough into the different Williams Brothers stores. And that was so successful. And John Spencer said, hey, if you like that, you better try this. And this was, Lynn's Pies. And so John Spencer, Pismo Beach was the very first Williams Brothers store to start selling Lynn's goods. And I'm not saying that John and Renee wouldn't have accomplished anything on their own, but John Spencer, and I'm just telling you, this is the kind of guy he is. That's why every night I say we're so proud to have them as a sponsor of the Dave Congleton Show. I am so proud that men of the integrity of John Lynn and John Spencer believe in this show. And these aren't the fly-by-night advertisers. The Lynns have been with me for more than a decade. John Spencer has been with me throughout the century. They believe in local radio. They believe in community. So, you know, I'm just not talking out of my you-know-what. I know these families. I know what they do to the community. I know how much they support the community. And I also know firsthand, as do you, the quality of their products. So it's one of the things about working on this book, to see how they helped each other. And John Spencer kicked open that door, and he got all the Lynn's products in Williams Brothers, and other grocery stores saw how well Williams Brothers was doing, and they started selling the products. This would have been, Kurt, this would have been late 80s.
1: Yep.
0: If I've got my timeline correct. That's when you started getting Lynn's Pies and stuff available in the stores.
1: And now it's heritage and, of course, hometown and quality. Yeah. Always was quality.
0: And as we tell you every Friday, you can go to your favorite local grocery store on the way home tonight, Spencer's. You can go to the frozen pie section. All the Lynn's

0: fruit pies will be there waiting for you. Yes, there was a Williams Brothers in Pismo Beach being challenged on the text line. Yes, there was a Williams Brothers in Pismo Beach. I lost my train of thought. You can go. You can get your favorite fruit pie. You can get the small size. You can get the giant size. You take them home, pop them in the oven for about an hour, and you will be good to go. You know, I gotta go down there. I might just get one tonight myself. The only problem with talking about it, Kurt, is that it makes you want one.
1: Always. Every time.
0: What are you thinking of right now? What kind of pie?
1: Cherry, actually.
0: Really?
1: Usually it's a lullaby. Cherry pie today from Lynn's. Just craving it for some reason.
0: You know, cherry pie sounds pretty darn good. Although, some of these... Yeah, I promise, and I don't want to embarrass Chef Matt because he sent me this. He sent me some of these meals. Oh, but here we go. You know what one of his favorite is? Have you ever had this for breakfast at Lynn's? The lullaby stuffed French toast.
1: Ooh!
0: Can you imagine what that would be like?
1: Oh yeah! Oh yeah!
0: They also have a kind of out of the box item: a salad for breakfast. Spinach salad with a lullaby yogurt, dressing, oranges, apples, and with a fried egg.
1: Sounds healthy.
0: Yeah, sounds good up until the fried egg part. Anyway, that's the other thing I like. Chef Matt's always thinking outside the box. All right. So, yes, we have a gift card. Of course we do. You know that. You want the card. This is always the highlight of the week. This gift card is good at the main restaurant, at the Easiest Pie Cafe. You can use it at Gourmet Goods. You can use it at the a la carte store. You can go online. You can use it at the bakery. You cannot use it at the grocery store. You can't go to Spencer's and try to buy a pie with it. You have to use it through Lynn's. The other cool part about this is that the legendary Kurt Olson will mail you the gift card. You don't have to come down here. You don't have to show ID. All you have to do is grab that card and go to Lynn's. Treat yourself to something special. Would you like it? All right, Kurt. Let's see. It's August 14th. I'm not going to make it do 14. Well, let's just do this. It's August 14th. 1 plus 4 equals 5. Caller number 5. 805-543-8830. Caller number 5 will get the gift card from Lynn's directly mailed to you. And you can use that on your dinner or your lunch or your breakfast or for dessert. You can apply it towards your mail order, and you just go enjoy. And we're so pleased that we're able to share that with you. As the phones light up, let's see who our winner is. I'm looking at Kurt. Here's Chuck on KVC. Hey, Chuck.
2: How are we doing?
0: We're good, Chuck. Congratulations.
2: They just made my day.
0: You're easily pleased, Chuck.
2: Well, you have a point there. I hate to admit that. No, but their pies are so good. Oh, gosh.
0: You got a favorite? You got a favorite, Chuck?
2: Banana green cream, but I always end up with the one you just mentioned, lullaby.
0: Yeah, well, that's their classic. All right, Chuck, congratulations. You're our winner. Quick break. We'll come back. Let's talk with Rhonda O'Dell. I'm Dave Congleton, along with Kurt Olson. That equals KVEC.
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0: You have landed on the Dave Congleton Show, live local hometown radio. Stick around, please. After news at the top of the hour, we'll be engaged in conversation with Dr. Armstead. Plenty to talk about in the news. First, though, oh, my God, look who's here, our antique expert. Because she's an antique.
1: Thank you. Thank you. And by the way, I just want to say the song you had on by Rod Stewart, Do You Think I'm Sexy? Is that something that I'm supposed to answer that question about you?
0: Sure.
1: Yes, Dave, wow. You're sexy.
0: Man, we're going downhill already. Rod Odell, how are you?
1: I'm just wonderful. Just wonderful. I mean, you know what? Can I say it's not as hot in the North County right now? So I like that. And we have an event tomorrow. I'm going to be donating a 10% in the store to a lovely nonprofit, which we'll talk about. But yeah, I'm excited. How are you doing?
0: I'm all right. So let's remind folks.
1: What? Is that it? We're all right?
0: We're all right. Well, I want to see if I can get through the next 10 minutes, and I'll be just fine.
1: Okay, thank you.
0: Let's remind folks about your antique locations.
1: Okay, this one, we're doing a sidewalk sale tomorrow at 148 West Branch. It's in the front of the village of Arroyo Grande on the left-hand side. And we have a beautiful outdoor area. Weather's supposed to be perfect tomorrow. And we will have some people out there selling things, such as some vintage, some home decor, some jewelry, some of the best baked goods and jams and jelly. So there's all kinds of fun stuff. We have a lovely, this girl, she's worth it just to come and listen to her sing. A beautiful voice, Laura Howland, and she'll be playing from 12 to 3 out there. She just, her voice is just beautiful. And then inside, we hope people will come in and shop, and I will donate to North County House Cause, if people haven't heard of that yet. It's been around for a long time.
0: I was going to say, that was around for a long time, and then the woman that I knew left. I wasn't aware that organization was still active.
1: Yes. Laura Hughes is the one that runs it now, and she's been running it quite a while. In fact, I still have one of the cats that I got from her. She's usually working with feral cats, so she took it over. What was the name of the lady that had it before? I can't remember. Can you?

0: Kathy something.
1: Yeah, anyway, no, she took it over then, and she's been doing a great job of getting, you know, the ferals. They do trapping. There's, I don't know when the date is, but once a year they do a overall trapping, trap the cats, get them fixed and stuff, and that's their goal, is to get up here in the North County to get as many cats as they can spayed and neutered so they don't keep multiplying. And in speaking with her the other day, she said they're doing a little bit over in the valley, too, to help out, because the valley's over always really bad. But, yes, they have... They're working with ferals mostly.
0: All right,
1: and you can go to their Facebook page. It's their North County PawsCause.
0: Rhonda Odell is with us. So tell me about the popularity of antiques these days. I've heard arguments on both sides, Rhonda. One side says that this is strictly a baby boomer phenomenon and that the younger people aren't interested in older stuff and vintage stuff, I guess is the term. And the other side is saying, oh, no. People love vintage stuff because of the economy. They're looking for secondhand, good quality things.
1: Well, I think, obviously we get a lot of downtown people. You know, I have the three locations, so I'm in Pismo, Arroyo Grande, and the latest store that next month has their one-year anniversary that's close to Cal Poly. So that one, definitely, I see younger people coming in there all the time because they do like to buy. There is more people into the vintage, and I think some of it is they just like that look. And then you're right, sometimes they want to be a little bit better to the environment by not buying stuff made elsewhere. It's made in the USA. Some of it's made in Japan, of course, you know, the antiques. But they do seem to like to use stuff that's been around for a while, better made. So I see a lot of young people. In fact, if you look at our Facebook page for Monterey, there's a lot of young people buying stuff.
0: What are they buying? What are they interested in?
1: It always seems to be there's clothes, but some of them like I think somebody the other day bought some cool coasters. I mean, not coasters. I can't think of the word for it. When you put your flour, sugar into canisters,
0: yeah.
1: And they were buying those. And I mean, and they couldn't have been more than in their 20s. There's some people that just really like that look of vintage, and we appreciate that. So I'm seeing more. In fact, this is kind of fun. So one of my girls that's in Pickers, her daughter's only 15 and sells in our stores because she loves vintage. She sold at our last sidewalk, so she's 15.
0: Really?
1: Knows her stuff. Oh, yeah. Loves the stuff, prices the stuff herself, has her own little booth now at Monterey Street, and she's 15 years old. And I just think it's fantastic.
0: Could be a Rhonda Odell in the making.
1: Yeah, I wish I would. Yeah, somewhere, she's 15 and I'm old. Mm. But yes, somewhere in the between. That'd be great.
0: Are you buying right now, Rhonda?
1: I'm trying not to buy a lot because we talked about this one time before, that I can be a hoarder to a certain point. That's one thing a lot of times you have to watch out when you're in this business, because there's so much cool stuff out there you can keep buying, and if you don't get it out right away to price it and sell it, you've got it stuck in your house. So I'm not really buying a lot. There's a few people that I don't go to auctions. I'm not doing auctions right now. There's a lot of online auctions. I haven't been to an estate sale in a long time. And in fact, I have a couple of girls in my stores that do estate sales. I haven't been to one because I really want to get rid of the stuff I already have. So I haven't been buying a lot.
0: But back up. That's interesting. Is that a common trait with people in your business, is that you're a borderline hoarder?
1: You know, it happens sometimes. I don't, maybe hoarder's not the right word for it. Collector. We like to say collectors. It's real hard not to get in this business, and I'm not saying everybody is, so I don't want everybody to get upset. But I do know a lot of people get into where they like something and they start collecting it. Oh, one thing I did want to tell you I did buy recently that was a good deal was, are you familiar with Fiesta Wear?
0: Oh, absolutely. Yep. I know it very well.
1: Well, I had believe me, this was a big lot. So when I say I'm not buying anything, so one thing I do want to say too about the hoarding, so it's better if you're buying to buy stuff you don't like and you're going to sell it. The problem is where it becomes a problem, and again, that maybe isn't the right word to use, but where you want to hold on to stuff is if you like it, then that's when you're going to start wanting, oh, I like that, and I started collecting those. Now, so that's where the problems can come in for some people.

0: And then regarding the Fiesta, where I had a lot of people approach me to sell, buy stuff, and this gentleman had a bunch of Fiesta wear. So I had one of my girls go look at it because it was down south, and it was a lot. But I went ahead and made, I don't know if I can say, you know, how much I paid for it all. It was like $850 because that shows you how much it was. But I knew that I would be able to probably sell that pretty, I still have some, but I've more than made my money back and probably not quite doubled it yet, but I'm reaching towards that. Because I knew that a lot of people still like Fiesta wear, and the best time to put that out, it's in my Pismo store right now. If anybody likes Fiesta wear, there's still some there. It's just such a bright, fun color, and the summer's the best time to sell that stuff.
1: Is there a time of year for antiques that you see people out in a buying mood? Is it summertime because they're looking for stuff to do during the day?
0: You know, obviously there's people that year-round are looking for stuff, and they vintage stuff or, you know, antiques and stuff. And then you've got some people, you know, obviously we get the out-of-towners, and they're just here mostly during the summer. I don't think there's there's certain items that, okay, for example, china doesn't sell like it used to, because how often do you go over to someone's house for dinner and they bring out their good china? It just doesn't happen. But if it is going to sell, if someone's going to buy it, it's usually going to be if they're having like a wedding, a special event, or during Thanksgiving through Christmas, because they're going to have guests. So that's when I would say it's kind of a seasonal thing. But normally, I just think some people shop year-round.
1: All right. So, Rhonda, I want to make sure we have time for you to remind folks what's happening tomorrow.
0: Okay. So tomorrow, the store is open. It's Rhonda's Relics, 148 West Branch in the village of Arroyo Grande. Our store is open from 10 to 4, 5. And then the event in the back area is going to be from 10 to 4. We will have live music from 12 to 3, and we'll have several, like I said, there'll be 10, 12, I don't know how many vendors out there selling anything. And you don't have to like only vintage. There is other stuff, like I said, jewelry, home decor, jam, jelly, baked goods, and the music you'll just love. And then inside, come and shop inside. And then 10% of whatever I sell in the store, I'm going to probably add on a little bit for myself. You know how I am. And I'm going to donate that to North County Paws Cause. It's been around for a long time. And as everybody knows, if you look on Facebook or next door, there's kittens and cats all over the place. And luckily, they're trying to help stop that by spaying and neutering a lot of the ferals and stuff. That's what's going on.
1: All right. Do you have a website?
0: I'm in. Guess what? No, I really didn't. But I have one of my friends is building one right now with all three of my stores on the website. And then I don't know if you knew this, but I do publish a small Central Coast antique guide. I actually took it over for a gentleman that had been doing it for years, and I've been putting it out once a year for probably since about 2015. She's redoing it. And we're going to have it on. We're going to have a nice, colorful one, and then we're going to have it online too, along with my website. It'll be very cool.
1: Rhonda, always good to talk with you. Good luck tomorrow. Thanks for helping to support the cats, and never ever be a relic. Off we go. We got news, traffic, weather. Back with Dr. Armstead. I'd stick around. This is Hometown Radio.

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2: A North Carolina man who is accused of threatening a mass shooting in New Orleans has quietly been released from custody.
3: Federal agents working off a tip that Christopher Gillum was planning an armed assault on black people at a New Orleans jazz festival tracked the 45-year-old to a Florida hotel room. Former FBI Special Agent Frank Brostrom says the case seems solid.
4: He traveled interstate, he possessed firearms, a large amount of ammunition, and he's making his way to where he was going to go.
3: But Louisiana Attorney General Liz Morrell says the threats were not specific. A grand jury has cleared Gillum, and he's been released. Jim Ryan, ABC News.
2: Another American freed from captivity this week.
5: An American missionary who was kidnapped in Niger last year has now been released. Kevin Rideout from North Carolina is an evangelical missionary who was kidnapped outside his home in the capital, Niamey, last October. His missionary group serving in mission has said he's in good health and will be reunited with his wife, Krista, and their children.
2: ABC's James Longman, no group claim responsibility for the abduction. The NFL has suspended Atlanta Falcons edge rusher James Pierce Jr. for the first 8 games of the season. He was arrested in February after a domestic dispute. In May, Pierce entered into a pretrial intervention program. Reddit rose 12% on news that the company will join the S&P 500 index on Tuesday. The company has been posting profits almost every quarter since it went public in 2024. Dave Packer, ABC News.
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1: KVEC 920 News Time, 4:06, checking traffic west to Better Arabia, and definitely an afternoon commute route outside Santa Maria at, looks like, Vineyard, West Better Arabia. We do have a hazard going on there. Mahoney Road, a collision going on there, West Better Arabia and Mahoney Road. Also, Vineyard Drive in the North County at Highway 101. Defective signals right there. Watch out if you are in that area. That's traffic weather-wise. Looking pretty good. Partly cloudy, mid to upper 70s inland and upper 60s to mid 70s for the coastal valleys and beaches. I'm Kurt Olson. 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

0: All right, Kurt, thank you. We spend the hour with Dr. James Armstead. Let me start by sharing with you, here's a smaller point. Two leading specialist military newspapers, the Navy Times and Stars and Stripes, are reporting that there have been multiple attempts by sailors to jump overboard as poor conditions and mental stresses on the USS Abraham Lincoln reached the breaking point. The crew is currently in its ninth month at sea and has spent 250 days consecutively without making land, a record for an aircraft carrier in modern times. This is very concerning to me. I think it should be concerning to all of you. But there's a larger issue here that also is worth discussing as we continue with this war that we have been engaged in since February. This war that, in my opinion, we kind of rushed into. And once again, this story about the USS Abraham Lincoln seems to underscore the idea that we went to war without being prepared. And when we do that, there are consequences. With that in mind, we welcome Dr. Armstead back to the show. Doctor, good afternoon.
1: Good afternoon, Dr. Dave.
0: And it takes a second. You have had extensive military experience yourself.
1: Yes, sir.
0: Care to remind us?
1: Oh, well, I was commissioned as an armor officer out of the University of Illinois. I served in the 1st and 4th Armored Divisions, then went into the Reserve, Civil Affairs, international relations. I worked at the Pentagon. I was an aide to the Secretary of the Army. Back on active duty 10 years later as a JAG officer doing international law work at 7th Corps and prosecuting. And I'm still doing, in the militia, I'm doing military history. I'm one of the senior military historians for the state of California.
0: So that certainly qualifies you for this show. Given all this, Jim, what's your reaction to these allegations, these stories coming off the USS Abraham Lincoln?
1: Well, they're concerning for a lot of reasons. But when you get ready to go to war, when you're thinking about a crisis situation, you've got an operation out there in the field, in the fleet, there are a number of things you have to think about dealing with the people. Morale, readiness, your ops tempo, and what escalation does as you let people know what's happening. After the 9/11 attacks in New York, after that, right after that, the Enterprise was coming back across the Atlantic from a Middle East deployment. Without authorization, without orders, without even informing the Pentagon, the captain of the Enterprise turned around and headed back to the Middle East. He turned the ship around, notified the Pentagon what he was doing, and of course they approved that. They obviously were going to need him to reinforce the carrier that had taken his place.
0: Yeah.
1: So deployments extend. Things happen like that. Obviously that captain was a real hero, considered he did the thing that the Navy needed at that moment.
0: Sure.
1: You know, he was feeling home. So deployments do get extended. Things change. Things happen. But we're talking about a war of choice. So you've got to look at things like the ops tempo. It's speeding up. And to give you an idea of tempo, it's 266 days now

0: by the way, that that the Abraham Lincoln has been on this deployment. 40 days straight, they've been at war. This is a war footing. Unlike the Army, that you can get a very busy week, a busy month, but you're out on land, you can be given time off. You know, you can head out, have some off time, some leave, a pass. This ship operates 24/7. The ship has to keep underway. The busiest place in the world is a carrier flight deck during combat operations. There are about 60 people on the deck of the ship. Since the war started, there have been 10,000 sorties. 10,000 times we've had landings and takeoffs from this ship. Now, that takes people who are loading weapons, loading fuel, air traffic controllers, safety inspectors, folks who are hooking the airplanes up to the catapults, people who are bringing the planes in for landings. All of that's going on. It's like a small town of 5,000 people underneath a very small, very busy airport. People have to function very well in unison. It's like a very complex ballet. Somebody makes a mistake, people are dead.
1: So it wouldn't be surprising. Again, these are allegations at this point. But, Jim, there wouldn't be surprising allegations of mental health, stress, anxiety because of this constant deployment under the conditions you just described.
0: Absolutely. Absolutely. These folks are busy. Now, there are assets and resources to help out. There are five chaplains aboard the Abraham Lincoln. There's one clinical psychologist aboard. There's a social worker aboard. And there are three mental health medical technicians aboard. So we know that we've got folks who are deployed, who are out there in a busy, very busy circumstance, a very trying circumstance, and we have to take care of them. And when systems start to break down, you're not getting the deliveries of food that are required for the calorie intake every day for these 5,000 sailors and Marines. You're not getting your mail on time. Family send care packages that I can remember as a young lieutenant getting banana bread is what I got sent. And it was, I usually didn't get much of it because I had to split it with the other lieutenants in the battalion, and there were about 30 of us. Sometimes the box would be passed around the room in the field and it would come back empty, and I'd go, wait, what happened to my banana bread?
1: What happened to your banana bread?
0: It builds morale.
1: But now the Pentagon is denying or downplaying everything.
0: Well, certainly we're getting stories from mothers and wives that say they're talking to their loved ones when they can, that the Wi-Fi goes out and they're not able to stay in close contact. The young man reputedly, because it's still being investigated, we don't know if this was a suicide attempt or he fell overboard. We don't know that at this point, and the Navy is not saying. It's an investigation, so I want to be clear. But it appears as though the Wi-Fi went out. He's 19 years old. He's got a 19-year-old wife. They weren't able to stay in touch, and there may have been some kind of breakdown. And this is one of those folks that's out on deck. This is one of these aircraft mechanics.
1: So then how do you respond to the president who just today, when asked about all this, said that they haven't been deployed long enough?
0: Well, all I can say is a former active duty soldier, a former reserve soldier and National Guardsman, and a militia in more than one state, that he hasn't been on a deployment or a long-term exercise and doesn't know what this is like.
1: All right, fair enough. Dr. Armstead is with us. We have more to unpack. Your phone call still to come. I'm Dave Congleton on AM 920 FM 96.5. 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

0: If you're just joining us, we're in conversation with Professor Armstead, talking about the recent controversy with concerns over the extended deployment of the USS Abraham Lincoln. But the larger issue is the consequences of what happens when we go to war when we're not ready. And Jim, as we're back with you, I'm struck by the fact, both Bush 1 and Bush 2 took us into two different wars, but both times it went over a series of months before we launched anything at all. We were building up alliances. We were building up our military stockpile. We were getting ready. We just didn't go right in. Is my memory correct?
1: That is absolutely correct. It takes time to put these things together. And while all of that was going on, they were working on the logistics program. I worked on both of those. And I was at the War College at the time, contributing in various ways. And I can tell you, we have a saying among analysts that when amateurs get together, they talk about tactics and strategy and how brave people are and what wonderful results come when you attack and the things that happen. When professionals get together and we look at an operation, we talk about logistics. That's what's important. Can you sustain what you start? An armored division in the field, that's about 14,000 people in the Army, takes 500 tons of supplies a day to operate. That's if you lose nothing. You're just operating. You're moving in the field. You lose one tank, that's 72 tons. We're talking about 100,000-ton nuclear-powered Nimitz-class aircraft carrier with over 5,000 sailors and Marines. They have to eat every day. There are 90 airplanes in their aviation complement. You've got to have fuel for those. When they attack something, you've got to have ammunition in their guns for the T models. You've got to have the missiles and bombs on the attacking airplanes. The ship itself has to be defended, and they're firing missiles.
0: So the deployment was extended because of the war. Let's make that clear.
1: That's correct. The ship was already in the Pacific. It was operating in the Pacific, and it was it joined the complement that was already there. There were one carrier was in the area in the Mediterranean. This carrier in the Red Sea joined the complement of ships that were there,
0: and
1: it brought with it.

0: Remember, it's the battle group. It isn't just the carrier, but it's the ships that support it, the destroyers, the supply ships, the frigates, and the submarines that are part of that battle group.
1: And because of the controversy, I would submit, all of a sudden, the USS Abraham Lincoln's being brought back, and a different ship is being set in.
0: That's the George Washington is replacing it.
1: All right. So as we talk with Professor Armstead, let's look at the issue of logistics overall, please. This is just one example of many that has raised logistical concerns. What's unfolding as you're watching the situation, Jim?
0: Well, we're certainly looking at what needs to be done to correct the situation. In terms of the people, and I gave you some numbers at the beginning, the five chaplains, the psychologist aboard, the social worker aboard, there are those resources to serve and support these young people who are under a great deal of stress in normal operations. Add combat, add the flight operations, just the amount of noise that they have to put up with, the heat. You know, they're operating in the Gulf. You know how it's been here in California with people complaining, the fires, the heat that we've had. Imagine operating a 12-hour work shift on the deck outside or down in the bowels of the ship, keeping machinery running, keeping all of the information flowing that we need, protecting and defending the ship. It is a ship in hostile waters. That's got to be defended. And, of course, coordinating with the destroyers, the frigates, and the cruisers, the guided missile cruisers that are defending. And the ships have been attacked. They are facing attacks from the from shore-based missile facilities with the Iranians. So all of that's going on in addition to that carrier operation, that the normal operation, keeping those 90 airplanes flying and fighting.
1: What do you think about the media reporting on our low military stockpiles? Is that has that crossed the line? Is that responsible journalism?
0: I'm not sure you've never heard me talk about the numbers of weapons that we have left. I may talk about what's been fired because that's in the clear. So it's over 1,000 Tomahawks, for example. Now, what do we have left in the inventory? That's classified information, and it's very sensitive. It's not only classified, but it's sensitive, that we don't want the enemies of the United States to know, you know, if we fire another 2 or 3 weeks, we're going to be out of a particular type of munition. So that information is kept sensitive for very good reason, and I think sometimes the press does go a little too far.
1: But given that, is this the reason why, or a reason why, President Trump hasn't advanced the war, simply because we don't have the capacity to do it with bombs,
0: well,
1: missiles, etc.?
0: It's not just capacity in its general sense. You know, can we make enough munitions to keep us in the fight for an extended period of time? The answer is absolutely yes. Can we use the normal places where we replenish these ships? You know, Bahrain, for example, Kuwait, for example, where we have allies, where we operate. Remember, those places are also under attack. So where we have friendly bases, naval and air force and army in the region, they are being attacked. We've lost 17 people. All of the people we've lost in combat so far have been ground-based personnel. They're Navy, Air Force, and Army who are based there, who have been attacked by missiles being fired at them. Those are the places where our ships will put in the region and be restocked. And just think about something as simple as heating every day. On the Abraham Lincoln, with more than 5,000 people assigned as the complement of the ship, 17,000 meals are served every day. Think about that. You've got to feed 17,000 meals to those 5,000 people who are in the ship. And this is 24 hours a day. This is not a restaurant, you know, McDonald's that opens at 10 and closes at 10 at night. There are people operating night and day. There are pilots who are taking off and all of the support to keep those airplanes in the sky. Just the planes that are flying overwatch over the carrier defending it, you've got those people. They come in, they need coffee, they need to be fed. You get them to bed, new people come out and replace them. 24/7, a small town, a very, very busy airport running 24 hours a day.

0: with 15 to 20 ships supporting it other than the carrier itself.
1: All right.
0: Part of the battle group.
1: I've got a couple of minutes before the news break. I don't want to get into the weeds on this with Dr. Armstead, but you're the logical guy. Apparently, critics are now saying that President Trump is going to be wasting billions, emphasize the word billions, of taxpayer dollars because he wants to redesign the aircraft carrier to replace modern systems with old-fashioned catapults.
0: Well, you know, we've been launching jets off of carriers since 1947. And the catapult came into play because you don't have enough room in an 1,100-foot runway to get heavy and heavily loaded airplanes with munitions on them at a high enough speed to have a good, safe takeoff. So we launch with a catapult, which is essentially a steam-powered piston connected to the landing gear of the airplane that shoots it off at about 150 miles an hour.
1: Amazing.
0: And, of course, you're at full throttle to take off.
1: Yeah.
0: So that technology is mature. You know, that's, you know, we're talking quite 80 years. That's been there 75 years. That's been there a long time. Electric, the new, now we're going from the Nimitz class carrier to the Gerald Ford class. So we're going to a new carrier. The new carriers have the electronic catapult. One, it's smoother and it's quieter and it rearms faster. The steam catapult, you have a steam boiler creating steam. You fill the system up and you can fire the next plane off the flight deck. Now that takes a few moments to get that done. The electric carrier, the electric catapult it's a magnetic electric operation that rearms itself almost instantaneously. So as soon as you fire one, you don't have to wait until the steam builds up to be able to fire the next one. That's the new system. What the president seems to be talking about, and I have not heard anything other than there are certainly teething problems because it's a new system getting it ready to go, but the Navy is happy with the system as far as I know. I haven't heard or seen anything that tells me that there are basic design faults in the new system that we should go back to the old.
1: But if
0: are
1: we
0: there
1: scrap
0: teething problems? Absolutely.
1: Yeah, but if we scrap it, we're talking a couple billions of dollars to do this.
0: Sure, because you've designed the ship around first the propulsion system that's nuclear powered, and around the support of the aviation complement to the carrier. You change the basic way you launch, that's going to be a delay. You have to redesign the ship, and you have to put in these the older systems, reinstalling those which weren't designed for this new carrier.
1: All right, Dr. James Armstead on this broadcast, catching up with the news of the week. We've got news and traffic and weather. We'll keep this conversation going. Invite your thoughts as well. I'm Dave Congleton. This is Hometown Radio.
2: From ABC News, Tech Trends. Google is looking to put more information about your health right on your wrist. At the same Made by Google event where the latest lineup of Pixel phones were introduced, it showed off the new Pixel Watch 5. Dr. Jacqueline Trabati is a cardiologist and leads the clinical team at Google and says the watch is the first in the world to track insulin resistance trends.
3: Insulin resistance is the earliest sign that your body is struggling to pull energy from food. And 40% of adults live with it without ever knowing.
2: It will also keep an eye on your blood pressure.
3: Blood pressure is one of the most important health signals, but it's a signal you can't always feel. I see so many patients in clinic who had no idea theirs had crept up.
2: Also introduced a brand new tracker dubbed the Pixel Tag. Google designer Isabel Olson.
4: You can track its precise location, and it's slim enough to slip into your wallet or fit to your keys, so you know exactly where in your house you left them.
2: With Tech Trends, Dave Packer, ABC News. ABC News, I'm Dave Packer. Luigi Mangione has officially pleaded guilty to two federal charges in an open court and admitted to killing UnitedHealthcare CEO Brian Thompson in December of 2024. Later, NYPD Commissioner Jessica Tisch said violence will never be allowed on the streets of New York.
5: To those who idolize Luigi Mangione, I say this. Violence

0: not a cause, murder is not a message, and a killer is certainly not a hero.
1: Mangione faces up to life in federal prison. Another round of catastrophic flooding in the Midwest overnight. The severe storms leaving at least three people dead. The FAA investigating after two American Airlines flights over Arizona, one departing, the other arriving, were assigned the same flight number. The U.S. Army ordering a temporary stand down of all AH-64 Apache helicopter training flight operations, pending an investigation into Wednesday's deadly crash near Fort Hood, Texas. This is ABC News.
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6: 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Checking traffic. Still on the scene of a collision from earlier this hour. West Bettarabia at Mahoney Road outside Santa Maria. Also, we have defective traffic signals still up on the board for Vineyard Drive and Highway 101 in the North County near Templeton. And it looks like a traffic collision Constellation at Burton Mesa Road down in the Buellton-Vandenberg area. And weather-wise, partly cloudy, mid to upper 70s inland, upper 60s, mid 70s, coastal valleys and beaches. That's traffic, news, and weather. 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That's news, traffic, and weather. I'm Kurt Olson. 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

I'm Dave Congleton. You're listening to KVEC Radio. Dr. James Armstead is back with us. We've been talking about the concerns about what is or is not happening aboard the USS Abraham Lincoln and the larger issue of what it says about our decision to go to war when we're not fully prepared. Jim, as we're back with you, I was telling you during the break, so now here's another article. This is now escalating into a war of words.

0: responsible for getting information out to the press. Now, we also have members of the civilian press who accompany our forces in the field. They're on ships, they're on military installations, they report. Almost everything we know in this story is coming to us by the military specialist press, the Stars and Stripes and the Navy Times. So they're getting the stories, and that's who people go to. That's where the sailors and soldiers and Marines send off emails, they pass on information, and they deal with the things that are going on out there, so we're not stuck with the rumor mill. But remember, we are limited because this administration has become very limited in terms of the press that they give credentials to right at the Pentagon. They have reduced the sizes of the offices that the press use because they're in the Pentagon embedded in what goes on and in all the commands vertically up and down the chain. So there are people that are on ships. That's not happening. So we're not getting reporters who are seeing what's going on the ships. Mm. We're not getting reporters who talk about the mail being complaints that the mail isn't arriving, that the showers are moldy, that the bathroom equipment isn't functioning, and the laundries are broken down. We're not getting to see that in the normal way we do.
1: So is this a short-term story, or does this have implications that could spin out? Like, for example, several senators are already calling for investigations.
0: Yes, Senator Blumenthal in particular has written, and I've seen a copy of the letter that was posted in the news. I sent a letter directly to Secretary Hegseth that he wants a report on what's going on. He wants an investigation as to the allegations about people not being able to call home. The Wi-Fi is dead. They're not getting enough food. They're not getting hygiene, personal hygiene equipment made available to them. The bathroom are broken down. Right. He wants a report on almost all of those things, and I think we need to see it. And I have not heard anything directly from the secretary that he's agreed to do that. He just says he supports the troops and that none of this is true.
1: All right.
0: But they haven't seen anything about an investigation.
1: Let's talk to Bob on KVEC. Hi, Bob.
2: Yeah, bring the carrier back and park it in San Diego and just stop all of it. The United States borders two countries, Canada and Mexico, and those are the only threats. Unless the British want to restart the War of 1812, I see all these USO ads about servicemen going overseas to protect our families. They're not protecting anything.
1: Well, this is what Trump promises, Bob. You know, vote for him, and it's going to be America first, and we're going to stay out of these foreign wars.
2: Apparently, we haven't.
1: And Jim, how do you respond?
2: Like I say, you know, if we need to go to war against Canada, so be it.
1: Jim?
0: Well, the carrier is apparently designated to return when it's replaced by the George Washington. Now, that won't happen right away. That will take some time for the carrier to get there. So, but it is steaming in that direction, we are being told. As to Canada and Mexico being threats, I would point out historically that we have had wars with Canada, with Mexico, all of which we started. Yeah. So I'm not so sure they're the threat for us. There is, interestingly, the pollsters about 10 years ago did some work in Canada as to the Canadian view of their long-term security. The Canadians thought the most dangerous nation on earth was the United States, which is very interesting.
1: Yeah.
0: That we were most likely to start wars, not only here, but everywhere else, and that we should be watched.
1: What else, Bob?
2: I don't think, Doctor, your guest got my joke at all.
1: I know. I was thinking the same thing. Bob, thank you. Yeah, that's all right. Whenever you ask Dr. Armstead a question, he will give you a detailed, serious answer. So there you go. 805-543-8830, 800-549-5832. Charles checks in from Jackson. Hey, Charles.
3: Okay. Hey. I don't know if you-

0: You've missed it, but Trump was just interviewed by CNN as he was boarding Air Force One. And in response to the question regarding the Lincoln problem, he says the deployment hasn't gone long enough. Yeah. In other words, the deployment should be continued longer than it has been. And number two, my question is, over the last 48 hours, there's been a substantial reporting on CNN and other outlets that if we do resume operations in Iran, they still have enough capability to overwhelm any air defenses in our allies, Saudi Arabia, Kuwait, Emirates, that they would be overwhelmed. Our Aegis and carrier defense forces are sufficient for carrier defense, but we do not have enough weapons to withstand an overwhelming Iranian barrage of our Middle Eastern allies.
1: Let's hear from the professor. Jim?
2: Well, let me deal with that. Great question from Charles, and they're always good. Let me deal with that in the reverse order as to our ability to defend all of the land installations of our allies in the area. He's absolutely correct. We are not there with a force designed to do that. That would take a lot more ships, and it would take ground installations, our people getting on the ground, Patriot missiles, and all of the other items that would be needed to have a full regional defense. So that's absolutely correct. We're not prepared to do that, and I'm not sure we want to be, but we're certainly not prepared to do that at this point. As to the president's comment, I believe he was on the tarmac leaving for a law enforcement convention up in New York, which is rather interesting considering this is the day that we've had a guilty plea by Luigi Mangione in New York. So law enforcement's very important. But that I thought was a very callous remark on the part of the president that, you know, the deployment hasn't been long enough. Any day an American serviceman is deployed in defense of this country is one day too many if it isn't absolutely necessary.
1: What else?
2: We don't want to risk the lives of these young people.
1: What else? What else from you, Charles?
0: Well, I have nothing on that issue. The only two bits I can throw in is during my 13-month deployment in Nam, I got pulled out of the mountains, my mountain village, halfway through my tour to visit the Da Nang PX so I can get some shaving gear. And shaving gear was fine and cigarettes were fine, but the military officer who received a bronze star for setting up the PX, well, he did have plenty of supplies of women's perfume and silk stockings. And that's all I got to say.
1: I'm glad you said it. Thank you for your service, Charles. Thanks for the call. 805-543-8830. If you want in on this conversation with Dr. Armstead on the Frederick Law text line, could there possibly be concerns over the electronic jet launcher being hacked or interfered with or other electromagnetic pulses?
2: No, that wouldn't be something we ought to concern ourselves with. This is not attached to the internet. This is an electronic magnetic system on the ship. You know, we turn it on, we turn it off. Isn't connected to anything outside. I think that if there's a concern that we've got, is there something going on here with favoring certain manufacturers and a certain process because that business is getting preferential treatment? I think there's the area that I would look at.
1: I'm shocked. Gary's in Pismo. Hey, Gary.
3: Hey, hi, Dave.
1: Hi,
3: I was going to ask the doctor if with a lot of our munitions and so forth drawn down greatly at this point, and with, from what I understand, the George Washington moving out of the Pacific to take the place of the Lincoln, would this give the Chinese a perfect opportunity while we're busy with the midterms in November to move on Taiwan?
1: Good question.
2: Great question. One of the things we need to recognize is that our adversaries, not necessarily working together, but they look at what goes on in the world. They have intelligence personnel who analyze the situation with us and elsewhere. And it's perfectly clear that the Koreans, the North Koreans, we're looking at

0: what we were doing in Iraq when we got into a early in the situation with Saddam Hussein, and they would start to act up. Were they talking to each other? Was it coordinated? I don't think so. But are they looking at what goes on in the rest of the world? You bet. And are the Chinese paying attention that we have to move assets that would normally be in and around Japan and are coming from the Western Pacific, are coming to the Red Sea, and we have to weaken in other areas? Absolutely.
1: Mm. Gary.
2: And then I was going to wonder, how quickly can we go to a basis of replenishing? Can they get the different companies that make all the things we need, can they speed them up, add double shifts and so forth for the next 6 months to try and get us back to where we should be?
0: Well, logistics is a very complex and very important part of whatever we do. I mentioned earlier by the old saw that professionals look at logistics and amateurs look at tactics and strategy. A situation like this, and we can take the easy one here, which is food. You have to eat every day. I mentioned over 17,000 meals are served a day on the Abraham Lincoln. We can certainly use Air Force assets, move large amounts of food, palletized, to places where the ships can get their replenishment. Are they going to be as easy to do as they have been in the past and that we assume? No, because much of the region is being subjected to Iranian pressure. So many of the places where we would stop and fill the ships would fill up are busy right now. We're going to have to do that a different way? Probably so.
1: All right, Gary, thank you for the call. 805-543-8830 for Dr. Armstead. As we use the allegations and concerns around the case of the USS Abraham Lincoln to address the larger issue that we've gone off to war before we were actually prepared, and now we're seeing the consequences. Don's in Arroyo Grande. Hi, Don.
3: Hi, Dave. Hi, Don. Dr. Armstead.
1: Hi.
3: Dr. Armstead, I was wondering if you had had the opportunity to look at the National Defense Authorization Act for 2027. It was discussed a couple times before I brought it up, and Dave brought it up in my honor the last time you were on, and you seemed to say that you didn't know anything about it. I'm quite surprised at that. Have you had a chance to look at it?
0: Well, I won't say I don't know anything about it, but I certainly haven't gone over it in great detail the way I used to when I was still working at the War College.
3: Well, I'm just concerned because it makes a major change of our dealings with Israel and allows them full carte blanche access to our military. In fact, they even took out some of the wording that made it a little bit restrictive, and now it's wide open. And I just thought maybe you, in the meantime, you had had an opportunity to look at that.
1: We're gonna give them homework.
0: I understand.
1: We're gonna give Dr. Armstead homework.
0: The policy change, and I don't agree with it. By the way, I don't think that's a very good idea. But that has been this quickening of the pace of exchange with Israel that this administration has done. But where do you want to go with that?
3: Well, it's just the first time I talked with you, you said you thought it was of no concern that we deal with other countries on a military basis all the time, and it had no concern. And then Dave brought it up a couple weeks later, and you still seem to say that it was of no concern. I think it's of major concern, and not enough people are talking about it.
1: Well, we're going to keep talking about it, and I'll ask Dr. Armstead to do some homework. And the next time he joins us, he'll do a presentation. Don, thanks for checking in. Let me see here. We got Bob number two with us. Hey, Bob.
4: Hi, Dave. Hi, Dr. Armstead.
1: Hi, Bob.
0: Hi, Bob.
4: As a former military active duty personnel and all the other advanced training you've had, I'm really surprised at this situation here, because the one thing I've always been led to believe about our military and most modern militaries is logistics is the single most important field to make sure everybody has what they need, when they need it, where they need it. What happened here?
0: We fell down.

0: It's as simple as that. We fell down. The plans are there. The operational concepts are there. If a decision is made at a senior level by the administration for a new policy direction, a new operational direction, and you don't give the system time to catch up, you have these kinds of problems. They're perfectly predictable.
1: It's literally a rush to war.
0: A rush to war, absolutely. It's perfectly predictable.
1: We thought it was going to be another Venezuela.
2: Yeah, it seems like the people that know how to do all this were either pushed aside or they were given a deadline that was not realistic. And they told them this was going to happen, most likely. And Agseth and his team probably said, no, you'll make it work. And logistics-wise, they couldn't. And this is really sad that it's such a hit on our military personnel over there.
1: And it's only 6 months in, Bob.
2: Wow. Mm-hmm. Yeah. Anyway, thank you, Dr. Armstead.
1: Bob, thank you. Before I take the break, Jim, I want to, in fairness here, I've got a different Gary on the Frederick Law text line. He was in the Navy from 1982, 1988. Gary, thank you for your service. That's the way he says, Jim. The snowflake sailors today need to put on their big boy pants. In 1987, I was haze gray underway, 11 out of 12 months, including 127-day stint in the Persian Gulf, no port of call. When the USS Stark was hit by Iraq, yes, there were times when food was marginal and stress was high. It's called serving your country, not a pleasure cruise. This is just being politicized by the left. How do you respond?
0: Well, the first thing I would say is that understanding that what you sign on for when you join the military, when you serve the military, and what it's prepared to do is based on a set of assumptions. If you're at war, the assumptions, of course, are very different. In World War II, we had ships that were out longer than this. We had Marines and Army that were ashore for the duration. It was going to be a long-term fight. We knew that. This is a case of assigning a ship someplace where you're stressing all of its systems. You haven't put into place the things you need to keep folks there, and the ops tempo seems to be stressing the ships, the personnel, in such a way that we're not able to respond. If you can't keep those people healthy and operating well, you can't expect them to operate long-term and efficient, peace or war.
1: All right, a short break. We'll come back for a final segment with the good professor. I'm Dave Congleton on AM 920, FM 96.5, News Talk, KVEC.
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3: Actually, we're talking about what happens everywhere. Let's squeeze in one last call. We got Scott. Hey, Scott.
4: Hello, Dave. Hello, Dr. Armstead.
3: Hey, Scott.
4: So I read something on RT today. It was in another news source. There was a press release. I don't know if it was from the White House or the Pentagon. It's regarding NATO members from the United States. It's called a loyalty test, and basically it's for those who support the U.S. invasion into Iran or other nations. In other words, they want to see the loyalty of who supports the United States with its military interventions, its invasions. If you support us in our will to do what we're going to do, do you stand by us or you do not stand by us? In other words, they want to see the loyalty test. And if those that don't support the United States, the United States can pull out troops.
3: Is there a question, Scott, is there a question here?
4: Oh, I want to see what the professor's concern. What do you think about this?
3: You got 45 seconds, Jim.
5: Well, you know, loyalty tests are something that we've had trouble with as a country for a long time. The Constitution, if we're talking about a U.S. citizen now, the Constitution gives you a right to your freedom of opinion, your freedom of speech, and a loyalty test based on something related to a general policy is clearly inappropriate in terms of, you know, who we are as a people and where we want to go with our constitutional government.
3: This is where we're going to go. We're going to thank Scott. We got a ton of phone calls coming in, but we are out of time. Dr. Armstead, short question. In 2027, are we still going to be at war with Iran?
5: I don't think so. I think this will wind itself up after the election. I think the Iranians are waiting for the election, just like they did with Jimmy Carter.
3: All right. Always a pleasure, Professor. Thank you for your time. Off we go. Got news, traffic, weather. Then we run the open line. I'm Dave Congleton. It must be KVEC.
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6: From ABC News, I'm Dave Packer. The murder trial of the killer of UnitedHealthcare CEO Brian Thompson was set to begin in just 3 weeks. But in an incredible turn of events today in open court,
7: Luigi Mangione pleading guilty to stalking the husband and father before opening fire on a sidewalk. On the morning of December 4th, 2024, I shot Mr. Thompson in Manhattan and he died, Mangione said, without emotion or contrition. I knew what I was doing was illegal.
6: ABC's Aaron Kutursky. Mangione is also facing state murder charges in New York, his lawyer arguing that amounts to double jeopardy. President Trump has filed his Supreme Court appeal in the Ballroom case. Last week, an appeals court panel blocked non-security-related construction, saying Congress needed to authorize that first.
8: The administration's filing takes head-on the idea embraced by an appeals court panel that the president is not the owner of the White House, but merely a tenant. The administration's petition says that would make a judge the president's de facto landlord. Two lower courts have now ruled against Trump, saying Congress must authorize the ballroom before non-security-related construction can continue. The latest order is set to take effect next week, unless the justices step in.
6: ABC's Stephen Portnoy. President Trump speaking on New York's Long Island at the Nassau County Police Academy. He spoke of FBI numbers showing a decrease in violent crime across the nation, called the affordability crisis a hoax, and suggested a solution to Iran squeezing a vital shipping choke point.
9: And after we finish defeating Iran, which is being very badly defeated,